0: It's All Things Considered from NPR News. I'm Scott Detrow.
1: And I'm Juana Summers. There are headlines like the musician who ghosts 3 dates in 1 week, or the woman cheating on her boyfriend with her ex. If any of that sounds familiar, you, like I, have been keeping up with Sex Diaries. It's a weekly column in New York Magazine, collected and edited by Alyssa Shalasky. And as the title suggests, the conversation you're about to hear is focused on sex. And if you're wondering why people would choose to bear the details of their intimate lives to Shalasky...
2: You know, people love talking about sex, and if it's anything but positive, we don't do it.
1: She says it doesn't always go well when she asks for a diary, like one time when she approached her pharmacist.
2: He was gorgeous, like looked straight out of Love Island, you know? And so eventually I said, not to make it weird, but I have this column and I would love if you would participate. And it made him really uncomfortable and I felt horrible. And he called security to escort me out.
1: But when she gets a yes, Shalasky says she's hyper-protective of her diarists. They're always kept anonymous. And now she's turned a collection of them into a new book, also titled Sex Diaries. It's out today. One distinction from the column is that the book exclusively contains diaries from people exploring non-monogamy. Alyssa Shalasky talked to me all about it and her own experience with non-monogamy, which she described in the book as the healthiest relationship of her life.
2: It's true. And I'm in a monogamous relationship now, but I was pregnant and we were long distance and he was my person throughout my pregnancy. And not only did I not care what he was doing when I was in New York and he was in L.A., I loved him, so I wanted him to experience great sex and joy and flirtation and crushes. And now I know that there's a word for that, compersion, where you are just joyful and euphoric to see your partner joyful and euphoric. And I think it's a really beautiful concept, and it really worked for me.
1: One thing that people should know who aren't familiar with Sex Diaries is that in 1 minute when you're reading either the column or the stories in this book, you may be reading something racy and intimate. And in the next sentence or the next page, there's a diarist talking about just the mundane parts of their life, like making coffee and feeding their cat. Why is it important that these diaries, they aren't just the sexual, physical, intimate stuff? It's more than that.
2: Yeah, it's the context. I mean, I always say to the diarist, our readers want to understand the full picture. I mean, yes, the details are fun, how they take their coffee and what's in their omelet and all that. But it's also what's going on at work. How do they feel about their body? I really want my diarist to give the full picture. Otherwise, it's so easy to be like, oh my God, everybody's having better sex than me. Everybody is having better dates than me, better luck than me, or whatever it is. And it's like, well, it's not. Nobody's life is perfect. And it's all super complicated and messy for every single one of us. So let's be real.
1: Okay, I want to get into some of the specific diaries in this book. One is by the 67-year-old woman living in California. One thing that she said that stuck out to me is that this is a woman who has a number of partners, but she describes the simplicity of her life. I mean, I think for a lot of people who perhaps have never been in a non-monogamous relationship of any kind, the idea that she raises that juggling multiple partners can also be something that is an experience of simplicity, that might sound unfamiliar or unlikely. Can you say more about that?
2: Yeah, I think it's quite logical. It's funny you say that because I think people can read, you know, the headlines of a diary like that and like, oh, that's chaotic or that's messy. And it's like, no, I think it's logical. It's clean. It's like she understands the difference between love and sex. Both serve a different purpose. To have different men who she refuses to get in a relationship with, but she knows she deeply desires pleasure from. She, for the record, believes in constant STI testing. She's one of the most elegant and classy people I've ever encountered in my life. We should all strive to be so interesting.
1: There are a number of sex diaries that seem to find a relationship where people are at a crossroads, like the investment banker advocating for an open marriage. This is a 44-year-old who's married, and he writes about this moment when more than 15 years into their marriage, his wife asks them this big question. She asks, have you ever had a crush on somebody and wanted to act on it? What did you take away from couples like this one?
2: I think it's beautiful and essential. I love that diary, too. You picked all some of my favorites. I think that is so healthy to say, I love you so much. I don't want to break up our family. I actually don't want anything to change, but I think I need to have sex with somebody else. What's the big deal in saying that?
1: Can I just push a bit on this? Because I wonder, I hear you saying we should be able to say these things, and yet I can envision a situation in relationships I've been in the past that that could also be really hurtful or hard to hear, especially if you are a person that doesn't want to go act on your crush, that doesn't want to go flirt with somebody else.
2: Sure, but if, of course, and yes, I'm talking about it from the perspective of somebody who has the yearnings, not the person who's
1: of course
2: on the other end. I get it, and I can put myself in that situation too. However, this is where like the communication really is essential. Those are very healthy conversations if the trust is there.
1: Yeah. Esther Perel, the famed relationship and intimacy therapist, wrote the foreword to this book, and she notes that readers of sex diaries, they want to see if its subjects succeed, and I'm quoting her here, and if they fail, there's part of us that might feel reassured. What do you think readers might feel reassured by in reading about those failures?
2: You know, it's they're reassured that they're doing it right. Like, the truth is, I still don't have any answers when it comes to my own private life. Sex is mysterious, and we don't know if we're doing it right. And so I think we cling on to any piece of evidence that we're going to be okay.
1: I mean, Alyssa, this is your job. It pays the bills. But you've also talked about how doing this work has given you hope. Can you talk about what it is that makes you so hopeful after collecting so many of these stories and helping people share themselves?
2: I think we're moving in a very positive direction in terms of our romantic relationships. I think that with the language that's out there, with the discourse that's out there, we are really moving to a place where women in particular feel empowered to say, this is what I'm looking for. This is not for me. Where do you fit in there? I hope, at least. And I'm seeing it more and more in my diaries. I'm seeing people who are truly empowered and who strive to be an individual within a couple. And I think that it's a really important piece of a healthy relationship. You have to know who you are, what you want, and not be afraid to say it out loud.
1: We've been speaking with Alyssa Schlasky. She writes the Sex Diaries column for New York Magazine, and her book, Sex Diaries, Real Life Stories of Non-Monogamy and Polyamory, is out now. Alyssa, it's been such a pleasure.
2: Thank you so much.
0: This is NPR News.
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5: 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For our weather this evening, we've got mostly cloudy conditions over at the Kodiak Airport. Our temperature is around 59 degrees Fahrenheit, and we have a wind blowing west at 3 miles per hour. Tonight we've got a chance of rain, mainly before 7 p.m. It's going to be mostly cloudy with a low around 48 degrees. We have a southwest wind blowing 10 to 15 miles per hour with gusts as high as 20 miles per hour and a 30% chance of precipitation. Wednesday, it's going to be mostly sunny with a high near 61 degrees. We have a southwest wind blowing around 5 miles per hour. For the southwest part of the region, it's going to be mostly cloudy tonight with a chance of rain. We have lows in the mid-40s. A southwest wind will blow 10 to 15 miles per hour with gusts to 30 miles per hour. On Wednesday, it'll be partly sunny with a chance of rain in the afternoon. We have highs in the 50s. A west wind will blow 10 to 15 miles per hour with gusts up to 30 miles per hour. Coming up, we've got NPR's national headlines, and then we'll have our local evening newscast where we'll go over some of the things going on around Alaska. Stay tuned.
1: Live from NPR News in Washington, I'm Janine Herbst. Israeli airstrikes killed at least 13 Palestinians across Gaza today. This as Gaza's health ministry says 15 Palestinians have been killed, more than 200 wounded over the past week. NPR's Anas Baba has more.
6: Israeli strikes hit the several parts of Gaza on Tuesday. In northern Gaza, hospital officials say 7 people were killed when a strike hit a police post where civilians had gathered to file complaints. Gaza Interior Ministry says those killed included the head of police in northern Gaza and his deputy. The Israeli military said the strike targeted and killed 4 men described as Hamas militants in southern Gaza. Medics say an Israeli strike hit a tent sheltering displaced families, killing 1 person. Separately, health officials say a 10-year-old child was killed by Israeli gunfire with a bullet in the chest. Anas Baba, NPR News, Gaza.
1: On Capitol Hill, a rare congressional testimony today. Two Supreme Court justices, Elena Kagan and Amy Coney Barrett, appeared before House and Senate committees appealing for more security funding for the High Court. They told lawmakers about threats of violence and intimidation, something judges around the country are also experiencing. Justice Barrett recounted taking a bulletproof vest home and the reaction from her family.
7: They have required me to, my children, to think about and see things that children should not have to see or think about. One example is when threats to my life were particularly intense a few years ago around the time of the Dobbs leak. My security detail sent me home with a bulletproof vest, and I carried it into my house, put it into my bedroom, dropped it down on a table, turned around, and my 12-year-old son was standing in the doorway of my bedroom, and he wanted to know what it was and why I had it.
1: Justice Kagan condemned rhetoric from public officials who verbally attack judges when they disagree with their rulings. It's the first time since 2019 that justices spoke before Congress. At the World Cup, the world's number one ranked team, France, was defeated in a semifinal match at a European rival. Steve Futterman reports.
8: The favorite to win the World Cup is out. France falls to Spain 2-0, and it will be Spain now advancing to Sunday's championship match against either England or Argentina. Spain never trailed in this match, jumping out to a 1-0 lead in the 22nd minute on a penalty shot. Spain made it 2-0 in the second half, but it was the Spanish defense that was the big story once again, preventing France's great striker, Kylian Mbappe, from scoring. Meanwhile, Spain's great goalkeeper, Unai Simon, comes through with his 6th shutout in 7 matches. He has allowed only 1 goal in the World Cup competition. For NPR News, I'm Steve Futterman at the World Cup in Arlington, Texas.
1: And you're listening to NPR News from Washington. An outbreak of a parasitic gastrointestinal disease is growing across the U.S. As Quinn Kleinfelter from member station WDET reports, the epicenter of the disease is in Michigan.
9: Cyclosporiasis causes weight loss, cramping, and what's known as explosive diarrhea. It's affecting over 30 states, but has hit Michigan hardest. Cases here have doubled in less than a week to more than 3,300. Wayne State University Dr. Tina Chopra says the parasite causing the illness most likely came from fresh produce, but she says pinpointing the exact source is difficult.
10: They had to interview 1,000 people to come to this conclusion that it might be lettuce or cabbage or some green leafy salad.
9: The disease does not spread from person to person and can take weeks for symptoms to develop. For NPR News, I'm Quinn Kleinfelter in Detroit.
11: T-Rex is bringing in a lot of money. Sotheby's auction house just sold a 67-million-year-old Tyrannosaurus Rex specimen called Gus for $50.1 million. That's the most expensive dinosaur ever sold at auction. It beat a Stegosaurus skeleton sold for $44.6 million 2 years ago. The T-Rex Gus has 183 fossil bone elements. That adds up to more than 60% of its bones. And that makes it one of the world's most complete dinosaur specimens ever found. It was found in South Dakota. I'm Janine Herbst, and you're listening to NPR News from Washington.
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5: From KMXT News, this is Katherine Irving. It's 5:06 p.m., and I'm here with your local evening newscast. Governor Mike Dunleavy has set a record for the most vetoes by an Alaska governor during a single two-year legislature. The Alaska Beacon reports that, through Friday morning, Dunleavy had vetoed 29 of the 115 bills passed by the 34th Alaska legislature. The previous record of 25 vetoes was held by Governor Tony Knowles in the 19th Alaska State Legislature, which ran from 1995 through 1996. Dunleavy's record is particularly notable because the number of bills passed by the legislature has dropped precipitously in recent years. During the 19th legislature, Knowles' vetoes accounted for about 9% of all bills passed by lawmakers. Dunleavy's vetoes cover more than 25% of all bills passed by the 34th legislature. Dunleavy spokesman Jeff Turner told the Beacon in an email that the fact Dunleavy vetoed more bills, quote, does not necessarily indicate a fundamental disagreement between the executive and legislative branches, end quote. Legislators are currently negotiating with the governor on perhaps the biggest bill of the 34th legislature, a multi-billion dollar property tax break benefiting the developer of the proposed Trans-Alaska Natural Gas Pipeline. Next up, processors are paying more for commercial salmon this season than in recent years. As Coast Alaska's Angela Denning reports, it has to do with international markets.
13: An early season indicator of how salmon prices will go is Bristol Bay's sockeye fishery, which opened in June. It's the largest harvest of sockeye in the world. The region's main processor, Silver Bay Seafoods, announced in an email to fishermen a base price of $1.60 per pound. That's 30 cents higher than last year and 80 cents more than the year before that. Silver Bay wouldn't comment on Southeast prices, but talk on the dock says it's higher for all species. Sockeye are $3 a pound and chums are over a dollar. Simon Marks is with McKinley Research Group, which tracks Alaska's commercial fishing economy.
14: Four main categories that we look at are current year harvest, inventory from past years, competing species supply, and demand.
13: Some of the higher pricing comes from supply and demand. And the global supply of salmon is down for most species. Sockeye supplies are expected to be down by 15% compared to the five-year average. A large reason is this season's Bristol Bay sockeye harvest is expected to be down because the run is smaller.
14: The forecast is driven largely by a 21% drop in Bristol Bay.
13: Alaska's chum harvests are expected to be a bit lower than the five-year average, but Mark says the global supply is projected to drop by 26% from the five-year average.
14: We've watched the Japanese harvest decline pretty significantly over the past 5 years, and expected harvests this year are going to be significantly worse than we've seen in the past. So that is a large part of the market that we are hoping to fill.
13: Many market variables affect how much fishermen are paid. Most of Alaska's salmon is exported. Some is processed overseas and returned to U.S. markets, and that supply can be affected by tariffs. International markets shifted in 2022 when the war in Ukraine began, and the Biden administration started banning seafood imported from Russia. Last year, the Trump administration started using tariffs for international negotiations. Sam Friedman, also with the McKinley Research Group, says besides China, most other countries aren't imposing their own tariffs, but they could. and that would reduce the value of Alaska fish.
15: This potential for retaliatory tariffs really matters because so much of Alaska seafood is exported, and if foreign countries increase the taxes on U.S. Origin seafood, it makes those products less competitive in those markets.
13: And those international markets are massive compared to Alaska's. Alaska's wild salmon harvests account for only about 7% of the world's total supply. The state's biggest competitor is farmed salmon, especially from Norway and Chile. And that's a variable that will be hard to change.
15: World aquaculture tends to grow steadily every year, and so that Alaska's share of the pie, that wild harvest share of the pie, tends to get smaller every year, and that's just part of the reality of selling seafood.
13: Of course, the cost of fishing is higher too. Diesel, which fuels most commercial boats, is averaging between $5 and $6 a gallon statewide. Reporting for Coast Alaska, in Petersburg, I'm Angela Denning.
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17: BBC News with Roisin Hasty. The U.S. military has been carrying out strikes on Iran for a fourth day in a row as it reimposes a naval blockade on Iranian ports. Earlier, President Trump dropped his plan for ships crossing the Strait of Hormuz to pay a 20% fee for U.S. protection. Tom Bateman is in Washington.
18: He was called by, he said, every Gulf Arab leader. He said kings and emirs were phoning and saying, oh, why don't we invest in the United States instead? I mean, remember, a single tanker can carry up to $200 million worth of crude oil. So you're talking about a single ship having to pay the US government $40 million just to pass the Strait of Hormuz, when in fact the US is not even actually protecting it in the way that Mr. Trump claims. So this was a non-starter from the beginning, but I think it also talks to the sort of vague language of this memorandum of understanding, which is part of the reason why each country is interpreting it as it wants and why it's not working.
17: U.S. media report that the Trump administration has told ICE immigration enforcement agents to discontinue vehicle stops after two fatal shootings in the past week. The pause will reportedly apply to all cases apart from those involving serious criminal targets. On Monday, an ICE agent in the state of Maine killed a 26-year-old Colombian man who activists said was working in the United States legally. Sophie Warren, a Democrat representative for Maine, said there was no place for ICE in the state.
19: This is an organization that is absolutely out of control. They just yesterday, of course, they killed one of our neighbors here in our state, and that's completely inconsistent with our values. We want ICE out of our state. We want them defunded at the national level, and we want safety and peace for our communities.
17: Two justices from the U.S. Supreme Court have been lobbying Congress for extra money to protect them against violent attacks. The liberal justice Elena Kagan and her conservative colleague Amy Coney Barrett said escalating threats had forced them to confront dangers once unthinkable for the nation's top judges. Threats against the U.S. judiciary increased by a third last year. In football, Spain have stormed through to the World Cup final after putting on a dominant performance against one of the tournament's favourites, France. It'll be Spain's first chance at victory in the tournament since they've won their maiden title in 2010, John Bennett reports.
20: A statement performance by Spain, who completely controlled the game from start to finish. An error by Luca Digne gifted Spain the lead as he caught Lamine Yamal in the box attempting a clearance. The referee pointed to the spot and Mikel Oyarzabal scored his fifth goal of the tournament. France made a change at half-time, but the momentum didn't change as Pedro Porro burst into the box to make it 2-0. Kylian Mbappe and his teammates couldn't respond, and Spain extended their unbeaten run to a record-equalling 37 games.
17: World news from the BBC. The Colombian military has freed 39 people kidnapped earlier by a rebel group, the ELN. Two soldiers were killed in the operation. The governor of the Northwestern Department of Chocó said those released were in good health. They've been transferred by helicopter to a military facility. They're all said to have been civilians trapped on buses the ELN was using to block a highway and attack the military. The authorities in South Africa are investigating the killing of one of the leaders of an anti-immigration movement. and dealer Mvuye Salawa Sumgaka was shot outside his home earlier this month and subsequently died as a result of his injuries. He'd been in the Gauteng province of province leader of March, an anti-immigration group that had been holding nationwide protests. The management of the Russian rock band Three Days of Rain says its lead singer has been admitted to hospital and is receiving treatment after he spoke out on stage against the war in Ukraine. Gleb Viktorov is reported to have criticised the phrase special military operation. The management apologised and said lax security had allowed strangers to take advantage of the singer's previous addiction and slip him illegal substances. Britain is to introduce an overnight curfew on social media use for teenagers aged 16 and 17. The ban comes after a total ban was announced for under-16s last month. Chris Valence has the details.
2: The aim of the government's proposals is to ensure that 16 and 17-year-olds don't face a cliff-edge introduction to social media after a ban is imposed on younger teenagers. By default, their social apps such as TikTok, Instagram and YouTube will be subject to a curfew from midnight to 6 a.m. They'll also be opted out of features such as autoplay videos and endless personalised content, which are said to encourage addictive use. But teenagers will be able to remove these controls if they wish.
17: BBC News.
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22: This is National Native News. I'm Jill Freitas. President Trump slashed the size of two national monuments in Utah Monday. The sites feature ancient cliff dwellings and scenic canyons, as well as coal and uranium deposits. As Chris Clements of KNAU reports, the move comes over the objections of tribal nations and conservation groups.
23: Trump issued proclamations that reduce Bears Ears and Grand Staircase Escalante by about 90% each. At a signing event with Utah Governor Spencer Cox, Trump said the reduction gives the land back to the people of Utah. Trump tried shrinking the monuments during his first term, but former President Biden reversed the decision. Tim Peterson with the conservation nonprofit Grand Canyon Trust says the tribal nations that consider the monuments culturally significant weren't consulted.
24: That lack of consultation represents a violation of federal trust and treaty obligations to tribes.
23: A survey of Utah residents commissioned by the trust in 2024 shows support for keeping both monuments at the size Biden determined. For KNAU, I'm Chris Clements in Flagstaff.
22: Connecticut juvenile justice advocates want the state to halt plans for a new youth detention center. Edwin J. Vieira reports.
25: Connecticut juvenile justice advocates want the state to halt plans for a new youth detention center. The latest reentry, goal-oriented, individualized opportunity to nurture success, or Regions Center, is slated to fulfill a 2018 law when the state's last large youth prison closed. Christina Quaranta with the Connecticut Justice Alliance says that was 8 years ago, and the state should invest in alternatives to incarceration instead.
26: Opening a new facility would be taking many steps backwards. It would be the opposite of progressive and doing what's right for young people. So I encourage lawmakers to think about that. The barrier there, folks are like, this is in state statute, this is what we have to do, and we really need to get rid of that barrier.
25: In considering alternatives to incarceration, Quaranta says the state must ask young people what they need to be engaged and have the

0: State lawmakers made some youth justice progress in the 2025 legislative session by approving the Raise the Age law. The bill raises the age of arrest for children from 10 to 12 years old under certain circumstances this year. The law will raise the age of arrest again in 2028 from 12 to 14 and restrict the use of handcuffs on children under 14. This is Edwin J. Vieira for Connecticut News Service. 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
1: The Prairie Band Potawatomi Nation has filed a federal lawsuit against the Kansas Lottery, alleging the state is violating tribal sovereignty by selling lottery tickets and operating lottery machines on the nation's reservation. Tribal leaders say the lawsuit seeks to protect treaty rights and enforce the Federal Indian Gaming Regulatory Act. In California, tribal leaders continue to oppose a federal roundup of wild horses near Mono Lake. The U.S. Bureau of Land Management says the gather is needed because of drought and overgrazing, while tribal leaders argue the horses are culturally significant and want greater tribal involvement in managing the herd. And the Cherokee Nation has awarded nearly $1.9 million in public health and wellness grants to dozens of organizations across its reservation. Tribal officials say the funding will support community health programs, mental health services, and wellness initiatives throughout northeastern Oklahoma. I'm Jill Freitas.

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1: Hear that? Tribal college faculty do so much, one can't say it all here. Nothing but respect. Visit mosttheorjobdescription.com. The American Indian College Fund supports this program.
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3: This is Ira Glass of This American Life. 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Okay, well, either way, I'm going to tell you about it. 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
5: This is Asian View from NHK World Japan. I'm Keiko Kitagawa. Southeast Asian nations have been discussing the situation in Myanmar with a view to increasing engagement with that country's military-backed government. This comes as Tin Maung Swee became the first Myanmar foreign minister to attend a regional forum since the coup toppled a civilian-led government in 2021. He joined other foreign ministers from the Association of Southeast Asian Nations for informal talks in Bangkok on Sunday. They discussed the so-called five-point consensus, which calls for an immediate end to violence in Myanmar. Tokyo officials say the number of fires caused by lithium-ion batteries in the city in the first 5 months of this year increased at a faster pace than last year's record figure. Lithium-ion batteries are used in rechargeable devices such as portable chargers, smartphones, and PCs. They can catch fire in high temperatures or when subjected to strong impact. Fire officials say there were 179 cases from January to May. Researchers in Japan have released findings showing that COVID-19 after effects occur when a coronavirus infection activates another virus already inside the body. The World Health Organization says roughly 6% of COVID-19 patients have suffered from prolonged symptoms like fatigue, depression, and hair loss. The exact mechanisms behind these symptoms remain unclear. The group analyzed blood samples from more than 150 patients seeking treatment for their symptoms. It discovered a protein called Sith-1 in the blood of about 70% of the patients. The protein emerges when a dormant herpes virus in the body is activated. This is NHK World Japan. An NHK opinion poll conducted over the weekend shows support for Prime Minister Takaichi San

0: China's cabinet has edged down from last month. The approval rating fell 2 percentage points to 58%. The disapproval rating rose 1 point to 27%. The poll also asked whether the imperial house law should be revised during the current Diet session. One proposal would allow female members to retain their imperial status after marriage. Another proposal would allow male descendants in the paternal line of former imperial branches to join the imperial family through adoption. 38% said the law should be revised. 41% said there was no need. 21% were undecided or did not respond. The number of foreign visitors to Japan's capital hit an all-time high last year. The Tokyo Metropolitan Government estimates nearly 29 million people from overseas visited the city in 2025. That's up 15.6% from 2024. Overall, about 509 million people, including Japanese travelers, visited Tokyo in 2025. That's an increase of 0.9% from the previous year. Japan's major beer makers are focusing more on growing overseas markets, as domestic demand is expected to fall due partly to the country's shrinking population. Sapporo Breweries and Danish beer maker Carlsberg Group will form a joint venture in December. They aim to boost sales in six countries and regions in Asia. Sapporo Breweries president Tokimatsu Hiroshi has this to say.
1: It would take quite a long time to build a solid sales network in overseas markets on our own. We believe the tie-up is a strategic solution to this issue and will achieve growth more efficiently and speedily.
0: Asahi Group Holdings said last year it will acquire the beer and liquor business of British beverage giant Daigo in Kenya, Tanzania and Uganda. Japanese wheelchair tennis player Ota Tokito has won the Wimbledon men's singles title for the second straight year. Ota is the world's top-ranked player. The 20-year-old defeated second-ranked Alfie Hewitt of Britain in straight sets in the final. It's Ota's third Wimbledon success and a sixth consecutive Grand Slam singles title. It follows Japanese player Kamiji Yue's win in the women's singles final. Her first Wimbledon title also earned her a career Golden Slam for winning all four Grand Slams and a Paralympic gold medal in 2024. This is Asian View from NHK World Japan.
2: There's a new way for us to edit our genetic blueprint and that of all living things. It's a promising technique called CRISPR.
3: It's not head and shoulders above, it's redwood trees above. It is enormously better than what came before.
2: How we now have the tools for bespoke biology. 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
5: Good afternoon. This is the National Weather Service in Anchorage, Alaska, with Tuesday's Alaska statewide weather. For tonight, low pressure tracks into the southwest interior, and a front extending southeastward and toward Cordova and Yakutat will produce rain all along the North Gulf Coast and through much of the interior northward to the Kobuk and southern Koyukuk Valleys. It'll dry out over southern Cook Inlet with some clearing for Kodiak Island, and another system will spread rain across the southern Bering Sea, spilling into the central and eastern Aleutians during the overnight hours tonight. And for Wednesday, that low pressure area moves to the Alaska Peninsula, spreading rain northeastward across the mid-Alaska Peninsula with some clearing for the northeast Bristol Bay Area and Kodiak Island that are weak high pressure. Could be some sun breaks over southern Cook Inlet and the Kenai Peninsula, but showers will rule the day over northern Cook Inlet, the Susitna Valley right up to the Alaska Range, as well as the Copper River Basin, North Gulf Coast, and there's a chance of some light rain over the northern panhandle. And the outlook for Thursday, look for rain as another system pulls into Shelikof Strait. That'll make for a wet day for Kodiak Island, northward into south-central Alaska, Prince William Sound area. From Yakutat eastward and southeastward, it'll be dry with partly to mostly sunny skies. Temperatures rising into the lower 70s over the southern panhandle. Look for rain over the western interior all the way up into the Kobuk Valley and along portions of the southern Brooks Range. Otherwise, another system dropping out of the Russian Far East will move down to the southeastern Bering Sea with the center just north of Unimak Island. Friday afternoon, that'll spread more rain and gusty winds into the central and eastern Aleutians, and that'll push into the Alaska Peninsula in the afternoon hours. Behind the front, it'll be dry with light winds over the northern central Bering Sea. Interior Alaska will see three weak low centers producing a widespread area of clouds, cool temperatures, and showers from the Brooks Range across the western interior, as well as from the central Tanana Valley southward into the Kenai Peninsula. Look for showers to diminish over Kodiak Island, but it'll stay wet along the north Gulf Coast and mostly dry for the Panhandle. With Alaska Statewide Weather, I'm David Percy.
6: Just to be very blunt, we need additional production in order to make it through this winter.
7: South Central's largest natural gas utility warns it might not have enough supply to make it through the winter. From Alaska Public Media, this is Statewide News on Alaska News Nightly for Tuesday, July 14th. Good evening, I'm Casey Grove. Also tonight, a drone training program takes flight in western Alaska.
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7: South Central Alaska's largest natural gas utility says it might not have the gas to make it through this winter. That's after state regulators last week denied NSTAR's request that would have expanded natural gas storage in Kenai as the region faces a looming natural gas shortage. NSTAR President John Sims says it's, quote, not looking good for the utility's more than 150,000 South Central customers heading into the cold winter months.
6: Just to be very blunt, we need additional production in order to make it through this winter. So we are kind of turning over every stone possible and trying to find more gas resources.
7: NSTAR proposed developing and operating a depleted reservoir currently leased and operated by AIX Energy LLC to store gas to use during the colder months. The utility was seeking an advanced determination from the Regulatory Commission of Alaska that would allow the project to move forward. The commission denied the utility's request in a 17-page order last Wednesday, saying the Department of Natural Resources had not determined if the facility was capable of serving as a gas storage facility. The order says Hillcorp has a competing application for the same storage facility. The RCA did not respond to a request for comment this afternoon. The facility would hold 25 billion cubic feet of gas, which Sims says is appropriately sized for the current supply needs and future natural gas imports.
6: The other benefit of having this storage facility right now is we can go to Fury, we can go to AIX, we can go to all the small producers and even Hillcorp and say, hey, whatever volume of gas you produce, I can buy it. And I can store that into this storage facility for a later use.
7: According to the order, the Kenai project garnered support from DNR, multiple state legislators, and other regional electric utilities. Sims says NSTAR is filing a petition for a reconsideration of the ruling next week.
6: Just in case the commission denies that request, yes, we are looking at other storage options. And unfortunately, based on our analysis that we did before we filed with the commission, those options appear to be more expensive.
7: Sims says he's hoping production and storage ramp up, but if they don't, he says the utility might need to advise customers this winter to conserve supplies by lowering their thermostats.

0: So what does it mean for Alaska to get the maximum benefit from its resources? That was one of the thorny questions lawmakers wrestled with on today's Talk of Alaska. Anchorage Democratic Senator Bill Willikowski and Big Lake Republican Representative Kevin McCabe joined the program to discuss the ongoing debate over a bill offering tax breaks for the Alaska LNG project. Alaska's state constitution directs the legislature to help the state utilize, develop, and conserve the state's natural resources, quote, for the maximum benefit of its people. For Willikowski, that means the tax breaks offered to pipeline developer Glenfarne should have significant strings attached, including an expansion of the state's corporate income tax. He said the project will be immensely profitable for the developers.
1: The state of Alaska should be getting some of that back because we've socialized the risk, because we've given them massive tax breaks up front. We got to make it some way in the back. Otherwise, we're not going to be able to afford education. We're not going to be able to afford to pay any PFD at all. We're not going to be able to fix our roads, our ports, our bridges.
0: Expanding the state's corporate income tax to cover private companies in the oil and gas industry, including Glenfarne and major producer Hillcorp, is a key sticking point as lawmakers approach the end of the second consecutive special session. Opponents of the proposal include Glenfarne and most Republicans in the legislature. They say the tax change could scare off investors. Governor Mike Dunleavy has threatened to veto the gas pipeline tax bill if it includes the change. On Talk of Alaska, McCabe said the bipartisan Senate majority's focus on extracting every possible dollar from a potential gas pipeline project misses one key upside for Alaskans.
2: The maximum benefit to Alaskans includes gas to Alaskans. That's what we're all forgetting. It seems like people are all focused on what we're going to get from the gas line, what profits, how much is coming to the state of Alaska. Well, what about the people in Fairbanks who are only, and frankly, the people in Anchorage who are only focused on how am I going to pay to heat my house?
0: McCabe said lawmakers should focus on easing the path forward for the gas pipeline as supplies in Cook Inlet dwindle and the prospect of imported gas looms ahead. Lawmakers are scheduled to return to Juneau on Thursday, but it's unclear if they'll come to an agreement that satisfies members of the House, the Senate, and Governor Mike Dunleavy. You can hear the full one-hour program at the Talk of Alaska page at alaskapublic.org. Well, drones are used across industries like construction, real estate, and even news production. But in Western Alaska, their applications also dovetail with subsistence activities and search and rescue missions. KYUK's Samantha Watson reports on how one community's training program is using local knowledge to take flight.
3: This is ready to fly.
4: Along the old airport road in Quinnahock, a patch of sky becomes a classroom. A dozen trainees from across rural Alaska grip walkie-talkies and control pads as they learn to fly the boxy aircraft that hover above. It's a skill they'll apply to a number of different jobs across the state's rural communities.
5: Yeah, I'm doing this so I could count reindeer and, basically find reindeer.
4: 19-year-old Angelina Orlund is huddled over a drone controller. She looks for her instructor, who is hiding in the nearby willows. She surveys the area using the same thermal map she'll use to track reindeer as a herder in McCoryuk.
5: At first, when I came here, I thought it was going to be, pretty hard, but yeah, it's pretty easy.
4: She says the training put on by Nalakuk, a tech solutions-based subsidiary of Quinnahock's Village Corporation, has been approachable. Back home, it'll bring a new survey tool to the tradition of reindeer herding. Visiting archaeologists first put drones to wide use in Quinnahock to survey the Nunahlak dig site. Today's training instructor, Sean Gleason, was one of them.
6: We'd have a lot of people stop by, have questions, and we were always trying to be really friendly and let people fly, explain what we were doing. And the more that we did that coming back every year and year, it was usually like the teenagers and the kids who would be back every year, they wanted to fly the drone.
4: Eventually, Gleason says, some of those teenagers turned into adults. Now they had a skill they could use in a career or help their community. Nunahlak has since opened its drone training to people from other rural areas whose trades could benefit from training in the village setting.
6: The village can be a place where there's a lot going on, there are planes above you, and we find that when we bring outside pilots in, even though they have the training, they're often overwhelmed by kind of the operational environment. And our Yupik and Alaska Native pilots tend to excel in those spaces because it's where they grew up. It's what they're familiar with. And you really can't underestimate how much that is part of the process.
4: Gleason says the program can give locals skills to fill jobs otherwise taken by outsiders, so locals have a say in partnered projects. Back at the training site, Byron Pitluska keeps his eyes on the group's drones. He's a Quinnahock resident and will use drones to count fish in the nearby Kinnectuck River. The local count will be used to supplement salmon run data and inform the community's summer subsistence season. In Quinnahock, drones have a place in some of the community's other homegrown operations, like the village's search and rescue team.
7: We get weekly calls for search and rescue. Weekly. Sometimes three times a week. Sometimes every day.
4: He says drones have allowed the team of volunteers to locate missing or distressed community members sooner.
7: It locates people way faster. It keeps the team ready to go straight towards the person they're looking for.
4: He says it's been a big shift from even a decade ago, when drones first started dotting the sky and town.
7: At first, people would just stare up there. Now they just wave. They're getting used to it already. We're in those days where nothing is almost surprising anymore.
4: But then, in the training, something surprising does happen. A bush plane dips down out of the sky, far faster and lower than anticipated. It bobs its wings playfully at the drone crew, as if to say a mischievous hello. The drone operators immediately bring their aircrafts in for a controlled landing after the close call.
8: Let's get everybody circled up.
4: Gleason gathers the students to debrief.
8: That's why if you're a local pilot, you're going to know your traffic patterns better than anybody who's outside.
4: It's a moment, Gleason says, that gets at the whole point of the training. Village airspaces are all unique, different from Anchorage or even Bethel. Each will have its own norms and surprises. And now, with formal training and a license, the new drone pilots will have the skills to navigate whatever comes out of thin air. In Quinnahock, I'm Samantha Watson.
0: Still to come on Alaska News Nightly, a Delta Junction librarian is recognized with a state literacy prize.
9: I've been doing these things for a long time and honing my craft at trying to get people interested in reading.
0: That's ahead. Stay with us.
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0: Officials have identified the Alaska State Trooper who, according to the Department of Public Safety, fatally shot a man in Fairbanks last week after a short car chase. Authorities have also named the driver, who was pronounced dead after being taken to Fairbanks Memorial Hospital. According to an update posted online Friday, Trooper Sergeant Brent Hatch shot 20-year-old Thomas Aquino of Fairbanks. The online statement said Hatch has worked for troopers for nearly two decades and has 5 years of prior law enforcement experience. According to troopers, the fatal shooting last Tuesday followed a car chase that lasted about a minute and a half, leading down a dead-end road near downtown Fairbanks. The original dispatch posted last week says a trooper vehicle partially blocked in Aquino's sedan, and the dispatch says Hatch shot at Aquino after he allegedly drove toward Hatch while the officer was giving commands to stop. A Department of Public Safety spokesperson said last week that Hatch was outside of his vehicle when he fired his weapon. The Alaska Bureau of Investigation is looking into the incident. That investigation is ongoing.

0: Governor Mike Dunleavy has set a record for the most vetoes by an Alaska governor during a single two-year legislature. The Alaska Beacon reports that through Friday morning, Dunleavy had vetoed 29 of the 115 bills passed by the 34th Alaska legislature. The previous record of 25 vetoes was held by Governor Tony Knowles in the 19th Alaska State Legislature, which ran from 1995 through 1996. Dunleavy's record is particularly notable because the number of bills passed by the legislature has dropped precipitously in recent years. During the 19th legislature, Knowles' vetoes accounted for about 9% of all bills passed by lawmakers. Dunleavy's vetoes cover more than 25% of all bills passed by the 34th legislature. Dunleavy is a Republican. During his first 6 years in office, either the state House or Senate was controlled by a solidly Republican majority. During the 34th legislature, though, both the House and the Senate have been controlled by coalition majorities, where Democrats and independents hold some leadership roles. Dunleavy spokesman Jeff Turner told the Beacon in an email that the fact Dunleavy vetoed more bills, quote, does not necessarily indicate a fundamental disagreement between the executive and legislative branches. Turner said Dunleavy has always evaluated legislation on a bill-by-bill basis. Legislators are currently negotiating with the governor on perhaps the biggest bill of the 34th legislature, a multi-billion dollar property tax break benefiting the developer of the proposed Trans-Alaska Natural Gas Pipeline. Legislators could vote next week on whether to send a revised version of the tax break to the governor for approval. Dunleavy has said he opposes the current version being discussed by a legislative conference committee. Asked this week whether he would veto the bill, he told Alaska's news source that it would be tough for him to accept it in its current form. Eight other bills are awaiting the governor's consideration. Processors are paying more for commercial salmon this season than in recent years. As Coast Alaska's Angela Denning reports, it has to do with international markets.
1: An early season indicator of how salmon prices will go is Bristol Bay's sockeye fishery, which opened in June. It's the largest harvest of sockeye in the world. The region's main processor, Silver Bay Seafoods, announced in an email to fishermen a base price of $1.60 per pound. That's 30 cents higher than last year and 80 cents more than the year before that. Silver Bay wouldn't comment on Southeast prices, but talk on the dock says it's higher for all species. Sockeye are $3 a pound and chums are over a dollar. Simon Marks is with McKinley Research Group, which tracks Alaska's commercial fishing economy.
2: Four main categories that we look at are current year harvest, inventory from past years, competing species supply, and demand.
1: Some of the higher pricing comes from supply and demand. And the global supply of salmon is down for most species. Sockeye supplies are expected to be down by 15% compared to the five-year average. A large reason is this season's Bristol Bay sockeye harvest is expected to be down because the run is smaller.
2: The forecast is driven largely by a 21% drop in Bristol Bay.
1: Alaska's chum harvests are expected to be a bit lower than the five-year average, but Mark says the global supply is projected to drop by 26% from the five-year average.
2: We've watched the Japanese harvest decline pretty significantly over the past 5 years, and expected harvests this year are going to be significantly worse than we've seen in the past. So that is a large part of the market that we are hoping to fill.
1: Many market variables affect how much fishermen are paid. Most of Alaska's salmon is exported. Some is processed overseas and returned to U.S. markets, and that supply can be affected by tariffs. International markets shifted in 2022 when the war in Ukraine began, and the Biden administration started banning seafood imported from Russia. Last year, the Trump administration started using tariffs for international negotiations. Sam Friedman, also with the McKinley Research Group, says besides China, most other countries aren't imposing their own tariffs, but they could. And that would reduce the value of Alaska fish.
3: This potential for retaliatory tariffs really matters because so much of Alaska seafood is exported. And if foreign countries increase the taxes on U.S. Origin seafood, it makes those products less competitive in those markets.
1: And those international markets are massive compared to Alaska's. Alaska's wild salmon harvests account for only about 7% of the world's total supply. The state's biggest competitor is farmed salmon, especially from Norway and Chile. And that's a variable that will be hard to change.
3: World aquaculture tends to grow steadily every year, and so that Alaska's share of the pie, that wild harvest share of the pie, tends to get smaller every year, and that's just part of the reality of selling seafood.
1: Of course, the cost of fishing is higher too. Diesel, which fuels most commercial boats, is averaging between $5 and $6 a gallon statewide. Reporting for Coast Alaska, in Petersburg, I'm Angela Denning.
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0: Four communities across Alaska could soon receive nearly $7 million in federal funding for hazard mitigation projects. Among them is the Chilkat Indian Village near Haines. As Avery Elfelt reports for the Alaska Desk, the tribe would put the money toward mitigating local landslide risk.
1: The Federal Emergency Management Agency announced late last month that it has set aside disaster-related funding for Juneau, the Bering Sea community of St. Paul, the Matanuska Susitna Borough, and the Chilkat Indian Village. The money would come from a grant program that aims to help state, local, and tribal governments prepare for natural disasters. The Chilkat Indian Village of Klukwan is eligible for up to $1.2 million. The money would go toward replacing a berm that for two decades protected the village from nearby debris flows, but is no longer working as intended.
2: So what we're hoping is to redevelop that berm to protect the highway project as well as Klukwan and critical infrastructure in the village.
1: That's Sandrine Thompson, the Chilkat Indian Village's environmental director. She says that when the tribe first started exploring the possibility of replacing the berm, it would have cost about $1.5 million. Now, just a couple years later, the project could cost $1 million more.
2: So it's quite a bit more, but with the funds that we were allocated, we can do the project scoping portion. So that would be all the permitting and all of the planning, that then we can have a shovel-ready project for the next round of funding.
1: Thompson says the tribe would be responsible for providing a 10% funding match before the three-year project period is over, but doesn't need to have that money in hand up front. The tribe is currently working with the Alaska Department of Transportation and Federal Highways Administration to find the money. Both agencies are involved in the years-long effort to update the Haines Highway.
2: There's definitely a big safety component for the village and all the infrastructure and people that live here. But also, if there's ever a slide, as we've seen in the valley before, is, you know, people out the road kind of getting stuck up there and not having access to town.
1: Juneau's slice of the funding, just over $3 million, would go toward mitigating flood risk along the Menindal River in preparation for future glacial lake outburst floods. The Matsu Borough is up for $2 million toward a revetment and road upgrades project. The last bucket of funding is $375,000 for the city of St. Paul. If awarded, the money would go toward the lagoon and community pond flood mitigation project. FEMA said the communities will need to apply for the funding by July 22nd. Reporting in Haines, I'm Avery Elfelt.

0: Delta Junction Library Director Tiki Levinson has been honored by the Alaska Center for the Book for her efforts to promote literacy in the community. The center selected Levinson as one of the 2026 recipients of its Contributions to Literacy in Alaska Award. KUAC's Tim Ellis reports.
1: Do you have enough in room in your pocket?
2: 3-year-old Mikey Testa already has a Rice Krispie bar that he won by participating in the Delta Community Library's programs to get kids interested in reading. And he can't wait to spin the prize wheel again to win another tasty treat. Meanwhile, Levinson helps keep Mikey focused on the task.
1: How many spins do you have left?
3: Two.
1: Give it another spin.
3: Ice cream.
1: Oh, you got an ice cream, Mike. So this is for an ice cream cone at the drive-in.
2: The library staff hands out prizes like that almost every day to kids who participate in activities like story time and the summer reading program. Mikey's grandma, Kat Connor, brought him and two other grandkids to the library to rake in their winnings.
4: They've been involved in the summer program here at the library since it started, and it excites them, gets them reading, because they're motivated to pick up the books.
2: Connor says the program was especially helpful for Riley, her 10-year-old granddaughter.
4: About a year ago, we could hardly get her to pick up a book. And now with this, she read an entire set of, like, a 7-volume set of Junie B. Jones in the last 2 weeks. She is just so motivated to read, and the program that they do here is amazing.
2: Levinson says she's glad to hear that feedback. She says her dedication to getting kids interested in reading led to her being hired in 1988 as school librarian in the Western Alaska village of Naknek. In 2003, she and her husband moved to Delta Junction when she was hired as the Delta Greeley School District librarian. 15 years later, the city of Delta hired her as library director.
5: And so I've been doing these things for a long time and honing my craft at trying to get people interested in reading.
2: Because she began her career in school libraries, Levinson was initially focused on younger readers. Since then, she's also promoted reading programs for the city's grown-up crowd.
5: This year we branched out and worked on a winter reading challenge for adults, and we got a lot of adults excited about reading that had kind of let that go by the wayside and let their electronics take over their life.
2: Adults don't get to spin the wheel for ice cream or Rice Krispie treats, but Levinson says she's seeing a lot more enthusiasm from the grown-ups, especially those who, like her, are members of the library's book club.
5: Lots of people talking about books here at the library and sharing books with each other, and so that was wonderful.
2: Alaska Center for the Book board member Carol Sturgiluski says Levinson checkmarked all the right boxes to earn the Contribution to Literacy in Alaska Award. And she says Levinson goes the extra mile for her library patrons.
6: Some of what Tiki does is what every librarian does. You know, they work on, summer reading programs and whatnot. But she has done this so consistently and so many other innovative things in her career.
2: The Alaska Center for the Book was founded in 1991. It's the Alaska affiliate for the Library of Congress's Center for the Book. Since 1993, the Alaska Center has presented more than 115 awards to people and organizations that have significantly contributed to literacy, the literary arts, or the preservation of the written word in Alaska. Sturgiluski says literacy has always been essential, perhaps now more than ever.
6: We're celebrating 250 years as a country. We need people who are informed. We need people who are educated. We need people who know how to look up information on things that are happening in our country and in our world.
2: Levinson and the other 2026 Contributions to Literacy in Alaska Award winner, Mary Sampson George of Akiochuk, were both honored for their work Sunday evening in a reception at Alaska Pacific University in Anchorage. In Delta Junction, I'm Tim Ellis.
0: And that's all for this edition of Alaska News Nightly. If you missed any of tonight's stories, we're online at alaskapublic.org and wherever you get your podcasts. We had reports tonight from Ava White in Anchorage, Eric Stone in Juneau, Samantha Watson in Bethel, Patrick Gilchrist in Fairbanks, Angela Denning in Petersburg, Avery Elfelt in Haines, and Tim Ellis in Delta Junction. Our audio engineer is Crystal Hyde. Kirsten Dobroth is our producer, and I'm

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0: The greatest compliment to a public media station is when a listener becomes a member. 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
1: It's All Things Considered from NPR News. I'm Scott Detrow.
2: And I'm Elsa Chang. Congressman Ro Khanna, a Democrat from California, says he was detained for more than 1 hour by armed Israeli settlers and then by Israeli soldiers, all during a visit to the occupied West Bank last week. Khanna says he was only allowed to continue proceeding after contacting the U.S. Embassy in Israel. U.S. Ambassador to Israel, Mike Huckabee, later called Khanna's trip a, quote, stunt. And he said that Khanna went to a military-controlled area without prior clearance. Israeli officials have also countered Khanna's version of this whole story. So we invited Khanna to try to clear things up. Welcome back to All Things Considered, Congressman.
3: Thank you for having me.
2: Okay, so you called this visit to the occupied West Bank, in your own words, a, quote, Palestinian-led trip. Why was going on a specifically Palestinian-led trip important to you?
3: I've been to Israel 3 times before. I've met with Prime Minister Netanyahu, Prime Minister Bennett, many Israeli officials, and I had been to Ramallah, where I met with President Abbas. But I wanted to see firsthand the occupation, the conditions on the ground in the occupied West Bank. And it was important to get the voices of Palestinians, and that's why I went on a trip to the West Bank that was Palestinian-led. Now, we informed the American embassy, we informed the Israeli embassy.
2: Oh, well, there's some pushback on that, actually. Israel's ambassador to the U.S. says you refuse Israel's offer to coordinate your visit there, and that is why the Israeli military didn't immediately allow you passage. What is your response to that?
3: Well, they're correct that I didn't allow for the coordination, meaning that Israel wanted me to come meet with Israeli government officials and meet with Israeli officials. I said, no, this is a Palestinian-led trip to the West Bank. But they knew I was there. They helped escort me.
2: They were fully aware.
3: Yeah, they helped escort me through the airport. I mean, they knew I was a member of Congress. They got me through very quickly through the airport when I landed in Ben Gurion. They knew that I was going to the West Bank. They were fully aware. They just were upset that it's unconventional that a member of Congress doesn't go to Israel and does the Israeli government or APEC itinerary. And I wanted to do a Palestinian-led tour. That's
2: Well, Israeli officials weren't the only ones upset. I mean, how do you respond to people like Ambassador Huckabee, who says this whole trip was just a political stunt on your part?
3: He's a Donald Trump acolyte who obviously has supported a greater Israel and supports annexation. So, you know, he's obviously doesn't agree. But the interesting thing is the deputy chief of missions, David Brownstein, is the one who helped save our lives. We were on the phone with him when we were on the van and when we were detained. And he's the one who called the Israeli government to finally get the police to let us go 75 to 90 minutes out. So obviously, the American embassy was also aware that I was there. And I really appreciate what David Brownstein did. I admire what he did.
2: Can we talk more about your account of what happened originally? So you say that you were stopped by Israeli settlers while traveling in a vehicle to a small village. Tell me, why were you heading there originally?
3: Well, we wanted to see the Zunuda village. It was destroyed by Yanan Levy, who's an extremist settler, still free. And they had destroyed the village and the elementary school. And we were taking photos of that. By the way, the site we were at 3-4 months ago, other Congress people were there. Congressman Kasten, Congresswoman Rosa DeLauro. And on this part, the person who took us there, Nadav, an Israeli citizen from Breaking the Silence.
2: A peace activist, yes.
3: Yeah, and it was not a restricted zone. In fact, even the IDF now has admitted that they were wrong. It was not a restricted zone.
2: Okay, so let me just, I'm just trying to picture what happened. So your vehicle is proceeding towards this village, Zunuda.
3: No, we were parked.

0: there.
1: You were parked there. And what happened next once the car was stopped?
0: Then these extremist settlers came, two of them, one of them with a M4 gun, the other one also armed. I was told, get in the van. We all got into the van. They parked their car right in front of our van, so we couldn't exit because it was a single dirt road that went up to this the village. And they started brandishing their gun, the M4, and they, when we went and told them, our interpreter and security guard, that we were with the Americans and the American embassy, they kind of laughed. They said, that doesn't matter. And this went on for about 20-30 minutes before the IDF came.
1: And then what happened when the IDF came, the Israeli military?
0: Well, when the IDF came, first of all, the settlers called other settler friends of theirs. So there were other cars that started blockading us in. And then there were about four female officers. We said, okay, clear this so that an American delegation could get through. And they refused to. They said, no, we are...
1: Who refused?
0: Here, the IDF officers. And they refused to clear the path. They refused to tell the settlers to leave and let us through. And they parked their vehicle also blocking further our exit and said, we just have to stay there. They're not going to allow us to move.
1: Well, the Israeli military's statement about this whole incident denied that their soldiers were involved in blocking the road. And they say that they quickly dispersed civilians and reopened the road. What is your response to that statement?
0: They now admit that we're in a zone that we were allowed to be in. They now admit that their soldiers were parked there and did not disperse the settlers. And that they were further blocking us. And they're now claiming that they were just waiting for orders from the police. And that's why they had detained us. But it still does not change the facts that there were illegal settlers that detained us. And that the IDF sided with the settlers, as the videotape shows.
1: Right. I just want to point out there is video of this incident and there are witnesses who corroborate your account. Now, you say the goal of this 3-day trip was to meet with Palestinians living under Israeli occupation. And Congressman, after all that has happened to you and your team, what is your overall takeaway from this experience?
0: That the Israelis lie, that this government that lied about genocide has no problem lying about the detention of Americans, that there is an arrogance of power, and that they're totally out of touch with the fact that Americans under 50 have totally lost confidence in Israel, and they're going to be in for a rude awakening when there's a new generation of power in America at 26 and 2028.
1: Well, I was just going to ask you, I mean, what can be done to invoke that rude awakening, as you put it? Is there a policy solution that would help, that people in Congress can help effectuate?
0: Well, they're going to lose all aid, and we're going to stop military sales. Massey Amendment is a vote on ending aid. It may not pass now, but it certainly will pass in the next administration. They're going to lose military sales. They're going to have an administration call them an apartheid state and call them a state that has committed genocide. They're going to lose our support in the United Nations, and we shouldn't be giving money to Israel that's using it to detain Americans.
1: Democratic Congressman Ro Khanna of California, thank you very much for your time.
0: Thank you.
1: And we will note that we did request comment from the Israel Defense Forces, that's the Israeli military, for clarification on their statement following this interview. We have not yet heard back from them. And we will also note Israel strongly denies all allegations of genocide.

0: It's All Things Considered from NPR News. I'm Elsa Chang.
1: And I'm Scott Detrow. Coming up, a few thoughts from teenagers about AI and what it could mean for their futures.
2: I think it's just this opportunity to have sort of like a private tutor that maybe other students cannot afford.
0: That story and more after this summary of the day's news.
3: Live from NPR News in Culver City, California, I'm Dwayne Brown. The U.S. military is blocking the Strait of Hormuz after Iran and the U.S. stepped up attacks on the vital global shipping channel, where 20% of the world's oil passes through. President Trump backtracked today on his plans to impose a 20% fee on all cargo coming through the strait. Trump says instead, some countries in the region will make big investments in the U.S.
4: Saudi Arabia, UAE, Qatar, Bahrain, and Kuwait, primarily, and then others. I spoke to all of them, and they would love to invest more money in the United States at record amounts, and that would be very acceptable. And this way, there's no fee. I don't like the concept of a fee, but at the same time, it's not fair that we're protecting this strait for the entire world.
3: Trump says these investments will help the U.S. create millions of high-paying jobs, but provided no details. Wall Street ended a busy day with markets mostly flat. NPR's Stephen Bisaha reports the day started with the latest report from the Labor Department on consumer inflation.
5: Prices rose 3.5% in June, year over year. High, but not nearly as much as in May, which saw the highest inflation in more than 3 years. June's lower inflation was driven by a drop in gas prices before the war with Iran heated back up. Appearing on Capitol Hill on the heels of the latest government numbers, Federal Reserve Chair Kevin Warsh committed to fighting inflation.
6: The members of our committee have no tolerance for persistently elevated inflation, and we share a resolute commitment to ensure price stability.
5: Warsh did not say he would raise interest rates this year, but interest rate hikes are the Fed's main tool for fighting inflation. Stephen Bisaha, NPR News.
3: And you are listening to NPR News. Workers at an Ebola treatment facility in the Democratic Republic of Congo are on strike over what they claim are unpaid salaries and bonuses, NPR's Michael Koloki reports.
7: Dozens of protesting workers at the Rwampara General Hospital shut down the treatment center, claiming that they had not been paid for 2 months. They lit a fire outside the facility and blocked the main road leading to it. Rwampara Hospital is located in Ituri Province, the epicenter of the Ebola outbreak in Congo. Recently, Congolese authorities said they are conducting a verification process to identify people employed to deal with the outbreak, claiming that the names of some unapproved individuals had been added to the payroll. The World Health Organization recently warned that the Ebola outbreak in Congo is still spreading. For NPR News, I'm Michael Kaluki in Nairobi.
3: In New York, a T-Rex affectionately nicknamed Gus has sold for a record $50.1 million today at a Sotheby's auction. The ancient fossil, one of the world's largest and most complete specimens of a Tyrannosaurus rex, discovered in South Dakota 5 years ago. You may recall back in 2024, a nearly complete Stegosaurus sold for almost $45 million. Sotheby's says today's buyer, who wasn't named, outbid six other people for the most expensive set of dinosaur bones ever sold. This is NPR.

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1: This is All Things Considered from NPR News. I'm Elsa Chang in Culver City, California.
2: And I'm Scott Detrow in Washington. The Supreme Court did something today it has not done in 7 years. It sent two of its justices to Capitol Hill to testify about its budget request for the coming year. The budget has grown dramatically in recent years because of the equally dramatic rise in the number and intensity of threats to the justices' safety. NPR Legal Affairs correspondent Nina Totenberg joins us now to talk about today's hearings, which took place before the House and Senate Appropriations Subcommittees that do deal with the court's funding. Hi, Nina.
3: Hi there.
2: What's the headline from this?
3: The headline is basically that Justices Elena Kagan and Amy Coney Barrett were essentially preaching to the choir today because members of Congress of both parties have in recent years also experienced a large spike in threats. Indeed, as Justice Kagan pointed out, it was Republican Daryl Issa and Democrat Elijah Cummings who insisted that the court beef up its security 10 years ago after Justice Antonin Scalia died in his sleep on a hunting trip with no security anywhere nearby to respond quickly.
4: They said, kind of like, we think you're crazy, you know, that you have less security than the director of the Office of Personnel Management does. And we think that you have to do better.
3: Before that, the justices basically had little to no security. They drove their own cars to work, went to the movies and shopped at supermarkets unaccompanied, and did their private travel on their own. And frankly, they liked it that way because, also, frankly, having security is personally invasive.
2: Mm-hmm.
3: But the number of threats has grown so exponentially that they had to undertake major changes to protect the justices and their homes at all times and funding additional cybersecurity measures. And yet, as Justice Kagan pointed out, the court's budget of $207 million is extremely modest. It's just 0.1% of the entire federal budget.
2: Did either justice, either Kagan or Barrett, give any specifics about the way these threats have affected them and their families?
3: Yes, they did. Justice Barrett came prepared to give two good illustrations. First was the day she brought home a bulletproof vest.
5: My 12-year-old son was standing in the doorway of my bedroom, and he wanted to know what it was, and I didn't know how to respond because I didn't expect that performing this service was going to put me in the position of explaining to my children what a bulletproof vest was and why I had to wear one.
3: She also described how just 6 weeks ago, her house was swatted with local police responding to a fake emergency call. The locals would have invaded the Barrett home, but for the fact that her own Supreme Court detail was there to prevent it. Several committee members also asked about the Supreme Court's ethics requirements, noting that members of Congress and the executive branch are limited to gifts under $50, while the Supreme Court has no such limit. Democratic Congresswoman Rosa DeLauro said she supports a bill that would ban most gifts, and she similarly called for some sort of enforcement mechanism for the ethics rules adopted by the Supreme Court itself. But Justice Kagan, who said she favors an enforcement mechanism, said that creating such a system is really hard. After all, as she noted, you wouldn't want either the president or Congress imposing a system on the court because that would lead to compromising the independence of the judiciary. One idea that Kagan seemed to like would be to create a panel of distinguished retired judges to enforce the court's ethics code, but Justice Barrett seemed unpersuaded.
5: Who selects the judges? How is the panel comprised?
3: That answer shows you how hard it can be to get the court to agree on new remedies.
2: When it comes to the broader political climate, though, I'm curious, was there any discussion today about, you know, specifically President Trump's furious and personal reaction to some of the court's recent rulings?
3: Yes, Democratic Senator Jack Reed asked about that, and Justice Kagan responded by citing the Chief Justice's 2025 year-end report.
4: And he talked about, like, criticism is fair game. I mean, go for it. But intimidation is a different thing entirely. And when political figures of any stripe are trying to intimidate judges, that's where we really have crossed the line.
2: Any other topics of note, Nina?
3: There was a lot of talk also about the court's emergency docket. We'll have more about that tomorrow on Morning Edition.
2: I'll tune in. That is NPR Legal Affairs correspondent Nina Totenberg. Thank you so much.
3: Thank you, Scott.
1: President Trump has signed proclamations that dramatically reduce the size of two national monuments in southern Utah. Conservationists and tribal leaders worry that it could undo years of work to protect these lands. KUER's David Kondos has more.
6: Grand Staircase, Escalante, and Bears Ears National Monuments are vast, wild landscapes filled with red rock cliffs, sandstone canyons, and thousands of years of indigenous history. They were established by Presidents Clinton and Obama, respectively. With his proclamations Monday, Trump cut their sizes by 90% and 91%. That opens land to mining for resources he says could help the nation's economy and energy independence. Now, the president shrunk both monuments in his first term, too, before President Biden restored them in 2021. But the latest cuts are even bigger.
7: I am angry.
6: Davina Smithy Jasa is a member of the Navajo Nation and the Bears Ears Intertribal Coalition.
7: I am hurt, and I am tired of standing here having to explain again why Bears Ears matters.
6: She says in addition to preserving the past, the monuments are also about making sure Native peoples can continue to pray and conduct ceremonies on that land today. And the Bears Ears Proclamation also terminated a groundbreaking partnership between the federal government and tribes that incorporated indigenous guidance on managing the monument. Utah political leaders have long targeted these two monuments as examples of federal government overreach. Celeste Myers is a Kane County commissioner near Grand Staircase. She now sees better economic prospects for mining and logging.
8: I hope it opens up for a little more prosperity, different ways to make livelihood rather than tourism and recreation.
6: Utah's governor and congressional delegation stood behind Trump as he signed the proclamations. Arizona Democratic Congresswoman Adelita Grijalva says the Trump administration is systematically rolling back public land protections across the West.
9: We need to remain vigilant in protecting all of our sacred areas, because this has never been about responsible land management. This administration is handing over public lands to private interests.
6: Several conservation groups have called Trump's proclamations illegal and say they plan to challenge them in court. For NPR News, I'm David Kondos in St. George, Utah.
2: You probably got a decent camera on your phone. It probably takes video pretty well. So why are young people buying up old school digital cameras and camcorders that we thought we left in drawers in the 90s and early 2000s? On tomorrow's show, the story behind the retro photography aesthetic. 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

0: You're listening to All Things Considered from NPR News. The late character actor Harry Dean Stanton was born 100 years ago today, and for more than a decade, there's been a festival in his home state of Kentucky to pay tribute to his life and career. Derek Operley with member station WKMS was in Lexington for the festival this weekend and has this report.
1: Harry Dean Stanton was a quintessential that guy of American cinema. He appeared in more than 200 films and TV shows over his six-decade career, working with iconic directors like Francis Ford Coppola, David Lynch, and John Carpenter. More than 100 fans spread out on the lawn of the cemetery where Stanton is buried to watch the festival's opening film. In 1967's Cool Hand Luke, Stanton plays the most musical member of a Florida chain gang.
2: Ain't no grave gonna hold my body down.
3: Oh, I said a lot of people don't know who he is by his name.
1: That's Kelly Boston, general manager of the cemetery, who was dusting off Stanton's gravesite.
3: And can you share the movies that he was in? And then they know exactly who he is.
1: Like the working-class dad in the movie Pretty in Pink, or Brett, the ill-fated engineer in Alien. And he starred in the movie Paris, Texas, which won the Palme d'Or at the Cannes Film Festival. In that film, he plays an aimless drifter who talks to a woman as he looks for a father figure in a magazine.
4: What are you looking for?
5: I'm looking for the father.
4: Your father?
5: No, just a father. Any father. What does a father look like?
4: There are many different kinds of fathers, Senor Travis.
5: Well, I just need one.
1: Stanton's storied career is what inspired Lucy Jones and the Lexington Film League to start the festival 14 years ago, to pay tribute to the late actor who grew up about an hour outside of Lexington.
6: Character actors are the folks that make the films, but they're the folks who are not heralded. They're not the household name. So we felt that at least in Lexington, Kentucky, we wanted to make sure that Harry Dean Stanton was a household name.
1: Indie film director Allison Anders, who met Stanton on the set of Paris, Texas, often attends the festival. She says he was one of a kind.
7: I think there's an authenticity, and I have to say it's being born in Kentucky. You know, I just think that Kentuckians are always who they are.
1: Stanton never won an Academy Award or got a star on the Hollywood Walk of Fame. He died at the age of 91 in 2017. But Stanton did attend the festival once before his death, and his cousin Jim Huggins says he was moved by what's now become a Kentucky tradition.
8: He genuinely loved this idea. So going into his 100th year, I know Harry's here in spirit because he would love this. He loved it from day one.
1: Organizers aim to keep Stanton's star shining bright in his home state in the years to come, with Harry Dean Stanton Fest as a living monument to the late character actor. For NPR News, I'm Derek Operley in Lexington, Kentucky.

0: It's All Things Considered from NPR News. I'm Scott Detrow.
1: And I'm Elsa Chang. Spain is going back to the World Cup final. That's right. The Spanish team thumped France 2-0 in a thrilling semifinal match today. It marks Spain's return to the men's final for the first time since they won the tournament back in 2010. Reporter Steve Futterman watched the game in Arlington, Texas, and joins us now. Hi, Steve.
2: Hi, Elsa.
1: I am so jealous you got to watch this game. Okay. How did Spain manage to hold off France?
2: Well, it was an amazing job, but I think people sometimes forget, you know, we've talked about France so much, and France is a great team, but so is Spain. They are the defending, reigning European champions. Now, France, of course, had played the last two World Cup finals, winning in 2018, runner-up 2022 to Argentina, and France did enter this game with arguably the best attacking offense, but Spain had the best defense, and you knew it was going to be a tight match given those two extremes, but it was Spain that managed to come out on top. Scoring started in the 21st minute. Spain scored on a penalty kick, which came after a foul against the Spanish 19-year-old star Lamine Yamal. The Spaniards added another goal midway through the second half, and that was all Spain needed.
1: Wait, can we talk more about France and its strong offensive? Like, they have this stellar trio of attackers on that team. What happened to those attackers on the French team?
2: Well, you know, it's hard to say. I mean, a lot of it has to be credited to the Spanish defense. But you're right. France has Kylian Mbappe, arguably the best player in the world. They also have Ousmane Dembele. They have Michael Olise. But let's remember, Mbappe entered this game as the leader in the Golden Boot race. So much was expected from him. He came close on numerous times. He was trying to get crossing passes. They would just miss getting to him. And he came so close so many times. But again, you have to credit the Spanish defense. His best chance, Mbappe's best chance, probably came in the final minutes. He was just a few feet in front of the net, had pretty much an open shot, but Spain's Marc Cucurella just barely kicked it away. So Spain just had a better game plan.
1: Heartbreaking. I mean, Mbappe, he had a streak of like, what, 20 goals in 20 World Cup games? Did I get that right? Something, it was insane.
2: Something like that. I mean, yeah. He's just a remarkable player.
1: Yeah. Okay. So, Steve, going into the final, do you see Spain as the favorite? I mean, what do you think at this point?
2: I think you have to feel that way. I mean, coming into the World Cup, most people felt France and Spain were the top two teams. So we'll find out tomorrow who they will play. Argentina, of course, is the reigning champion and trying to make history, become only the third nation to win back-to-back titles. England, of course, I mean, you ask any English football fan, they know the year 1966. That's the last time England won the World Cup. So they'll be battling to face Spain. But I think on Sunday, either team will be the underdog against Spain.
1: So exciting. That is reporter Steve Futterman in Arlington, Texas. Thank you so much, Steve.
2: Thanks, Elsa.
0: We have heard a lot from teachers about high schoolers and how they're using AI, but teenagers have opinions on the technology.
3: So I'm very against AI.
4: I think it's like an amazing tool to use. I would have to say I'd put myself in the middle. I'm not exactly pessimistic or optimistic.
0: Reporter Lee Gaines spoke to seven teenagers about how they are thinking about AI and what the technology could mean for their futures.
5: I'm Charles Antoven. I'm 15 years old, and I live in Gates Mills, Ohio.
6: And so how do you use it currently? Like, how does it show up in your life?
5: I don't use AI to cheat, but I use AI as a companion. AI is like my friend. And we've been able to have very meaningful, intelligent discussions.
7: I'm Ethan Antoven. I'm 18 years old. Charles is my brother.
8: I ask it like running questions all the time because I do track and cross country. So like I'll ask it, how should I eat on race day? Like run me through like what time I should get each meal in and snack in.
9: I'm Damian McCauley. I'm 18. I think it's beneficial for me to complete things when I need it or when I need help and I don't have anyone to help me.
4: Like for example, if I'm stuck on a math problem, my homework, and I don't have access to my teacher. My name is Rita Desai. I'm 16 years old and I'm from River Edge, New Jersey. It's a really good way to just input an equation in. You get the explanation of the steps and you see the final answer.
6: How do your teachers feel about your use of AI?
10: My English teacher, she allowed us to use AI to help us out with our outlines for our essays. And that helped a lot because it was almost like having a teacher kind of grade your essay or your outline.
11: I'm Natalie Vatican. I'm 15 years old, and I'm from Oradell, New Jersey.
12: I think they, like, have nothing against it. There's a saying, like,
8: in one of the rooms in our school, it's like, never ask AI to do something your teacher wouldn't do for you.
6: I guess I'd love to hear an example of a time where like it's really been very helpful and reassuring to you when it comes
5: teaching
6: to
5: you.
6: Teaching you? Yeah, tell me more about that.
5: I've asked AI to teach me certain biological processes that no matter how hard I've tried to concentrate in actual biology class, it just not clicked with me, but AI just knows how to click.
12: And I think it's just this opportunity to have sort of like a private tutor that maybe other students cannot afford.
13: I'm Tessa Klein. I'm 18 years old and I'm from Oradell, New Jersey.
7: I don't really like to like spend a lot of time trying to learn something. I'd rather just learn it like as quick as I can. AI has been really useful in that regard. Like it just makes the whole process of like doing homework or trying to like study for something like a lot quicker.
3: My name is Dorian Prado. I'm 16.
6: Are you worried about becoming reliant on it, like overly dependent?
3: It makes it where thinking is optional, and that should never be the case.
12: I think we're hearing adults saying, you know, this cognitive offloading, it's dangerous and it takes away thought and it takes away analysis. And I think we need to be careful in the way that we use it.
9: When assignments or time's taking to turn them in, it's like, well, I'm running out of time. I know this platform is going to help me get it done in a snap of a finger. So they're going to go run to that immediately. And I've seen that a lot.
3: You don't think, you don't learn. It's making us dumber because we don't have to think as much. It's kind of like how doom scrolling makes your attention span go lower. The more you feed into the bad habit, the more it damages you.
6: Yeah, I mean, there's a lot of young people I've talked to who are worried about what AI is going to do to their future job market. Is that something that you're thinking about?
8: I think for me personally, like I want to be a psychologist when I'm older. And I don't think a chatbot can ever replace an actual human psychologist.
9: If AI is running everything, what's our purpose, you know? So I don't want it to throw off jobs and things like that. Like people are, that's their only way of bringing in income to feed their families. And if we have a machinery that's taking over that, then what are they going to do?
10: AI can't really come up with new ideas. It can't come up with new logic. It just uses what it knows. But people, they can come up with more revolutionary ideas.
5: And I'm still going to try my best to have meaningful discussions around humans. It's just, will those humans want to have meaningful discussions with me?
0: Seven teenagers from New Jersey, Ohio, Indiana, and Texas speaking with reporter Lee Gaines.

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2: 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It's beautiful outside right now. The sun's peeking through, 59 degrees, a little cloudy, and we'll be getting to the weather here in a little bit.
3: Peanut allergies drive me nuts. This is Sandra Tinglow with the lowdown on science. Severe peanut allergies can trigger anaphylaxis, a fast, life-threatening reaction. Luckily, the EpiPen can calm reactions, but what if our bodies could fight these allergies naturally? Enter Elisa Sanchez-Martinez and team from the Autonomous University of Madrid. They sampled digestive bacteria from 18 healthy volunteers, and they were able to identify and isolate two bacteria that degrade the most common peanut allergies, Rothia and Staphylococcus. When introduced to mice, both bacteria lowered peanut allergen amounts in blood. Less allergen, smaller trigger, no anaphylaxis. Who knew? The key to calming peanut allergies might just come down to trusting your gut.
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2: Good evening. Again, it is 7:01 here at KMXT. There's one personal message, which I'm not sure if it's still viable, but here it is. Craig Dagan is looking for someone to borrow a tuxedo from this month. His wife thinks he's a 44R. Please text or call Craig at 626-833-0348. Again, if you have a tuxedo of regular length, 44 chest, please call or text Craig at 626-833-0348. Well, currently in Kodiak, as I said, on the north side, it is 59 degrees outside, sunny and occasionally bright and cheerful out there. And looking at our forecast tonight, chance of rain. Wait a second. That's enough. Whoop. Sorry about that. A chance of rain mainly before tonight. Well, I think that didn't happen. Mostly cloudy with a low around 48. Not true. And a southwest winds 10 to 15 miles per hour with gusts as high as 20. Chance of precipitation is down to 30%. Tomorrow, mostly sunny with a high near 61 degrees. Woohoo! Southwest winds about 5 miles per hour. Rain may happen tomorrow night. Cloudy with, that's Wednesday, a low around 47. South winds 5 to 10, becoming west in the evening. Chance of precipitation is 60%. Rain's likely on Thursday before 10 in the morning, then cloudy with a high near 58. South winds 5 to 10 miles per hour. Meaning it's kind of nice and warm for a change, isn't it, folks? Yeah, we like that. In the south side of the island, let me see if I've got the right forecast here. It's so difficult sometimes. Okay, currently on the southwest side of the island, they're saying it's 59 degrees. Mostly cloudy tonight with a chance of rain. Lows about 40. Southwest winds 10 to 15 miles per hour with gusts to 30. Tomorrow, for the south side, partly sunny, chance of rain in the afternoon, highs in the 50s, west winds 10 to 15 miles per hour with gusts to 30. Rain is likely Wednesday night, low in the mid-40s, southwest 10 to 15 miles per hour with gusts to 25. Thursday, they're looking at rain, but we won't talk about that now. Let's move on to our Kodiak Almanac. Today is Tuesday, July 14th, Bastille Day, and the sun rose this morning at 5:32 a.m. It's going to set tonight at 10:59 p.m., giving us 17 hours and 28 minutes of daylight, a loss of 2 minutes and 58 seconds. But who's counting? The record high on this date was 80 degrees in 2003, and the record low was 35 in 1927. But again, who's counting? It is Bastille Day, so let's see some freedom going on there. Anyway, in our marine weather forecast for the North Gulf Coast, Kodiak Island waters, we will let you know that was issued this afternoon at 3:05 p.m. A front in the southwest Gulf of Alaska lifts to the northern Gulf Coast by this evening, and the front lingers along the northern Gulf Coast through Wednesday afternoon before weakening and moving inland. Another front enters the western Gulf on Thursday morning. In our local weather forecast, for the marine weather forecast, that is, we have a small craft advisory tonight with southwest winds 25 knots from Marmot Island to Sitkanak, and southwest winds 25 knots, seas to 8 feet. West winds tomorrow, Wednesday, 20 knots, seas 6 feet. Wednesday night, southwest 20, seas 5 feet. Thursday and Thursday night, southwest 15, seas 5 feet. Staying westerly on Friday, 20 knots, seas only to 4 feet. For Chiniac Bay, tonight, south winds 20 knots, seas 3 feet. Wednesday, variable winds less than 10 knots and seas 3 feet. Wednesday night, south 10, seas 3 feet. Thursday and Thursday night, southwest 10 knots, seas 2 feet. On Friday, variable winds less than 10 knots for Chiniac Bay, seas only 2 feet. Time to get out there and go fishing. Marmot Bay calling for southwest winds tonight, 15 knots, seas 3 feet. Wednesday, westerly winds 15 knots, becoming southwest 10 in the afternoon, seas 3 feet. And Wednesday night, same, southwest 15 knots, becoming south 10 after midnight, seas 3 feet and rain. Thursday, they're looking at south for Marmot Bay, 10 knots, seas 3 feet. Thursday night, southwest, 10 knots, seas 3 feet. For the Shelikof Strait, there's a small craft advisory through Wednesday. Tonight, southwest, 25 knots, seas 6 feet. Wednesday, west, 25 knots, seas 5 feet. Wednesday night, southwest, 20, seas 7 feet, subsiding to 4 feet after midnight with a little rain. Thursday, variable winds, 10 knots, seas 2 feet. And Thursday night, west, 15, seas 4 feet. Going southwest on Friday, 20 knots, seas 5 feet. In our tides, it was a really great low tide this morning. I noticed negative 2.25 feet. But now, tonight, there's a low tide at 8:32 p.m. for the Kodiak District of 2 feet. Tonight, at 2:45 a.m., there'll be a high tide of 10.6 feet. And tomorrow morning, even lower, a low tide, 9:36 a.m. at negative 2.35 feet. That's a great time to go tide pooling and looking for little creatures and things. For the west side tides, that's Larsen Bay, Euganic, and the south end, there will be a low tide tonight at 9:23 p.m. of 2.75 feet and a high tide tomorrow morning at 3:17 a.m. of 16.17 feet and a low tide tomorrow morning 10 o'clock of negative 3.96 feet. So that's great. Time to get out there and enjoy our low tide. And it looks like we don't have a fish and game announcement yet. And we'll move on to community announcements. There will be a meeting tomorrow night, July 15th, 6:30 p.m. in the Planning and Zoning Commission regular meeting at the Borough Assembly Chambers. Thursday, July 16th, there will be an assembly special work session followed by a regular meeting at 6 p.m. in the Borough Assembly Chambers. Be sure to celebrate the life of Eleanor Pohl Ramos. and join folks in Kodiak as we honor her spirit and her 80th birthday with a festive potluck luncheon and live music. Bring your good vibes and a dish to share. That's July 18th. That's Saturday, July 18th, from 2 p.m. to 6 p.m. at the Kodiak Senior Center at 302 Erskine Avenue. Donations will be accepted to benefit the Senior Center. Quite a character, and she will be missed. On July 18th, Saturday morning, there's KMXT Outdoor Cleanup Day. Want to beautify KMXT grounds for our 50th anniversary celebration? They need a lot of weed whackers, shovels, and willing hands to clear out the backyard for a mural installation and a fun run picnic. That's early Saturday morning at 9 a.m., July 18th. Tomorrow night, Wednesday 15th, the Kodiak Kindness Group will be offering a newborn feeding class at 5:30 at the Kodiak Public Library, taught by an international board-certified lactation consultant. 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I'll be back with some more announcements in a little bit.
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7: Today, a treat. I have a guest commentator. Seattle actor Megan Cole is here to talk about complexity and Shakespeare. The University of Houston presents this series about the machines that make our civilization run and the people whose ingenuity created them.
8: I've been thinking lately about how some things that seem simple can turn out to be considerably more complex. Like, say, learning to whistle, or making an omelet that doesn't end up as scrambled eggs, or conducting a long-term friendship. The craft of theater can be like that, too. After all these years of trying to make sense of its seductive complexities, I sometimes find that it's the simple things that offer the straightest path to the heart of the matter. And the heart of the matter is usually simple human truth. Take, for example, this line from Shakespeare's Macbeth, and saying this name, Macbeth, in a theater is, of course, superstitiously forbidden, so I'm being very brave to use it here on radio. The line is spoken by Lady Macbeth, who is plotting with her husband to murder King Duncan. Macbeth has just said, "If we should fail," and she replies with two words, "We fail." and then goes on to talk about screwing their courage to the sticking point. Well, this seems simple enough, but in fact it's not. How we say these words makes all the difference, and it further depends on what edition of the text we use, on whether the editor chose to use a period, a question mark, or an exclamation point. Here, let's say our editor has decided that a period is what's needed. We fail, period. Let me just try a couple of end-stop readings. We fail. That's what? Indignant. Or, we fail. Sarcastic. Or, we fail. Ah, the pragmatist. But let's say our editor has chosen a question mark instead of a period. Now what have we got? Well, maybe cavalier. We fail. Threatening. We fail. Shocked. We fail. Thoughtful. We fail. Or suppose there's an exclamation point. We fail. And suddenly she's the brazen daredevil. And so on. The point is, here, within two simple one-syllable words on a page, we find lurking at least 8 possible readings. And, of course, each reading expresses a completely different personality and a completely different relationship between the Macbeths, and that thickens the brew even more. Suppose Macbeth says fearfully, "If we should fail, do we really want his partner in crime to be equally uncertain? We fail? Or do we want her to be a powerhouse who dominates this milquetoast with a contemptuous, we fail?" And here's something else. Suppose we change the emphasis. We fail? As in, this is your gig, Buster, and don't you forget it. So, you see what I mean? As Stephen Sondheim said, what's hard is simple. The natural comes hard. I guess sometimes things are just not what they seem to be. The mind reels. The mind rejoices. I think I'll go make that omelet, or call a friend. I'm Megan Cole, and in the theater we give a great deal of attention to the way inventive minds work.
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2: Good evening. Happy Tuesday. It's 7:15:16 here at KMXT Kodiak. This is Lori. I'm happy to be bringing you Rural Electric tonight, which may be a combination of electric rural and rural electric, but we'll see where we go with that. Music you can dance to is the subtitle of my show. I'm going to start out tonight with a little reminder from Graham Nash called Military Madness, moving on to a group I discovered today called the Moondoggies, which sounds like a lot of fun, and then Golden Smog, another new group to me, and I hope you enjoy the music. If there's something you want to hear, let me know, because I never have a fixed playlist. It's always sort of wherever we want to go. Keep your dancing shoes on.

0: James McMurtry with Walk Between the Raindrops, which fortunately we haven't had to do today very much because they say that it's 64 degrees out there. I don't know. Maybe that's true. Before that song, we heard Until You Came Along by the Golden Smog, Beach Shoes by Moon Duggies, and Military Madness by Graham Nash, an old favorite of mine from back in the 70s. It is 7:32 here at KMXT, Kodiak. I have some messages, and we're going to come back. We're going to crank it up a little bit with some Boss Gags, Warren Haynes, and a few other good old dudes. Here's some messages for you.
1: New York Times reporters Maggie Haberman and Jonathan Swan conducted over 1,000 interviews for their new book on Donald Trump's White House. On the next Fresh Air, Jonathan Swan shares some of what they found, including the pointed warnings from his own staff that Trump ignored before going to war with Iran. Join us.
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2: We are all historians. 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These stories are a path that connects us to the past and provides inspiration for our future. But what about untold stories? What about history that was never recorded in books? Aleutic history covers thousands of years, yet much of the Aleutic story is untold. 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
3: Kodiak Nonprofits, enriching Kodiak.
0: And a trip to the Aleutic Museum is a real treat. The new revised museum is just something I can visit again and again. Well, here's a favorite of mine from one of my favorite guitarists, and this is Stevie Ray Vaughan. I mean, sorry, not yet. We're going to hear Stevie Ray Vaughan in a minute, but here's Boss Gags.

0: Stevie Ray Vaughan and an old song that was telephone song. Before that, we heard another bluesy tune called Man in Motion by Warren Haynes, and started off that little bit of a set with Sick and Tired by Boz Scaggs. It is 7:51 here at KMXT, and I've got a few more tunes before we take it up to the top of the hour, as well as some announcements. Here's one of those now.
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0: That's right here on your public radio station. Here's some Lyle Lovett. We're going to tune it down a little bit for those of you that don't like all that electric brouhaha. Here's some Lyle Lovett.

0: Clint. Same kind of crazy. And before that, we heard L.A. County by Lyle Lovett. It is 7:59 and 51 seconds here at KMXT Kodiak. That takes us up to the top of the hour. Currently in Kodiak, it is 64 degrees and calling for a slight chance of rain tonight before 10 p.m. Mostly cloudy with a low around 48 degrees. Southwest winds 10 to 15 with gusts as high as 20 miles per hour. Chance of precipitation is only 20%. Wednesday, mostly sunny with a high near 61. Southwest winds are about 5 miles per hour. Rain is likely tomorrow night, mainly after 4 a.m. Well, that would be Thursday morning, wouldn't it? And cloudy with a low around 47 degrees. South winds 5 to 10, becoming west in the evening. Chance of precipitation is up to 60%. Rain is likely on Thursday, mostly before 10 in the morning. Cloudy with a high near 58 degrees. In case I forgot to tell you, this is KMXT 100.1. 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And taking a look at the weather in the south end of the island, mostly cloudy tonight with a chance of rain, lows in the mid-40s, southwest winds 10 to 15 with gusts to 30 miles per hour. Partly sunny tomorrow, a chance of rain in the afternoon, highs near 50, west winds 10 to 15 miles per hour with gusts up to 30. On Wednesday night, rain low in the mid-40s, southwest winds 10 to 15 with gusts to 25 miles per hour. And in our marine weather forecast, which I get to read right now, they're talking about sort of the same thing. Small craft advisory tonight from Marmot Island to Sitkanak out to 15 nautical miles. Southwest winds 25 knots, seas to 8 feet. Wednesday, west winds 20 knots, seas 6 feet. Wednesday night, southwest 20, seas 5 feet. Thursday and Thursday night, southwest 15, seas to 5 feet. Friday, westerly 20 knots, seas 4 feet from Marmot Island out to Sitkanak. In our local area, Chiniac Bay, tonight south winds 20 knots, seas 3 feet. Wednesday, variable winds less than 10 knots, seas 3 feet. Wednesday night, south 10 knots, seas 3 feet. Thursday and Thursday night, southwest 10, seas to 2 feet. For Marmot Bay, tonight southwest winds 15 knots, seas 3 feet. Wednesday, west winds 15, becoming south 10 knots in the afternoon, seas 3 feet. And Wednesday night, southwest 15, becoming south 10 after midnight, seas only at 3 feet, but there will be rain. Shelikov Strait, small craft advisory through tomorrow. Tonight, southwest 25, seas 6 feet. Wednesday, west winds 25 knots, seas to 5 feet. Wednesday night, southwest 20 knots, seas 7 feet, subsiding to 4 feet after midnight and rain. Thursday, variable winds 10 knots and seas to 2 feet. Well, I hope you're enjoying the music. We got a strange bunch of stuff. Hopefully, it's something that you enjoy. The phone hasn't rung, so I hope everybody's happy. I have some messages, and we'll get back to the music, starting out with the Subdudes. But let's play a few announcements.
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0: Wow, I haven't heard of Carla Bonoff in 30 years. Be interesting to hear what she's singing these days. That's here at KMXT on Sunday, July 19th. Well, going to play for you some Sud Dews and Rodney Crowell and a few other sort of country western, but maybe more like Americana music, as they call it these days. I hope you enjoy.

0: Delbert McClinton, Two More Bottles of Wine. And before that, we heard For a Dancer, Emmylou Harris and Linda Ronstadt from their album, and Shame on the Moon, Rodney Crowell. And before that, we started out that set with the Subdudes with Next to Me. Coming up next, I'm looking at I'm Still Loving You by Blackie and the Rodeo Kings, and some Bonnie Raitt and some Amazing Rhythm Aces. Thanks for listening. This is KMXT 100.1. Still 62 degrees outside. Hope you're enjoying your evening. Thanks for listening.
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0: Thank you very much for your support.

That's a new person I found out about today. That's Ella. Wait, hold on. That's Ella Lancaster with her If It Weren't for the Wind. Ella Langley. Sorry, wrong name. Before that, we heard, I get sidetracked here. Sarafchuk's in the house. Look out. Let It Roll, Let It Ride, Cherry Bomb. And before that, the Ella B with the, you know the name. Yeah, sure you do. Amazing Rhythm Aces, an old favorite of mine. God, I think I'm getting old. Anyway, before that, Good Man, Good Woman, Bonnie Raitt, and I'm Still Loving You with Blackie and the Rodeo Kings. It is 8:42 here at KMXT Kodiak, your public radio station, where they let anybody on the radio. So if you have a minute in your schedule, come on down. We'd love to see you here. Well, this has been Rural Electric for the evening. I've got 15 minutes left, and I think I have 15 minutes of music left to play for you. I'm going to play some more James McMurtry, who is the son of the guy who wrote Lonesome Dove, and a few other songs that I hope you'll enjoy. Here we go. This is James McMurtry with Valley Road.

0: folks, because it's 8:59 here at KMXT Kodiak. That's their Amazing Rhythm Aces. The end is in sight. And we're going to look forward to Soundbeat coming up in a minute. Before that, we heard Forgotten Coast by James McMurtry. I Had a Real Good Time with Delbert McClinton. Lower on Your List by Roomful of Blues. And The Valley Road by James McMurtry. Hope you've enjoyed this evening's Rural Electric. And we've got Soundbeat coming up. And after that, Freeform with Mike Sravchuk. Have a good evening and enjoy the sunshine.
1: Beethoven considered Napoleon a kindred spirit. Indeed, they were more or less the same age, grew up in modest households, and neither had to stoop to pass through doorways. You're on the Soundbeat. So impressed was Beethoven that when he composed his Symphony No. 3 in E-flat major, he dubbed it Bonaparte. But as the story goes, he became enraged when Napoleon named himself Emperor of the French. Scratching out the title, he renamed it Eroica, Italian for heroic. You're listening to Arturo Toscanini conducting the NBC Symphony Orchestra in a Victor recording from 1950.

0: time seems to heal all wounds, though. When Napoleon died in exile in the early 1820s, Beethoven remarked that he had already composed the proper music for that catastrophe, a nod to the symphony that once bore the man's name. Soundbeat is produced at the Belfer Audio Archive, Syracuse University Library. I'm Brett Barry.
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3: 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Turning now to the weather. At 8:53 p.m., the Kodiak Airport reported mostly cloudy skies, 61 degrees Fahrenheit, 16 degrees Celsius, calm winds, 60% humidity, visibility 10 miles. Slight chance of rain tonight before 10 p.m., then partly cloudy, low around 48, southwest winds 10 to 15, gusts as high as 20 with a chance of precipitation at 20%. Mostly sunny tomorrow, high near 61, southwest winds 5 miles per hour. Wednesday night rain likely, mainly after 4 a.m., cloudy, low around 47, south winds 5 to 10, becoming west in the evening with a chance of precipitation at 60%, and we're looking at rain likely Thursday and then showers likely through the weekend. Taking a look now at Kodiak Island, Southwest, Larsen Bay, Old Harbor, Akiak, and Karlik. Tonight, mostly cloudy, chance of rain, lows in the mid-40s. Southwest winds 10 to 15 with gusts to 30. Partly sunny tomorrow, chance of rain in the afternoon. Highs in the 50s, west winds 10 to 15 miles per hour with gusts to 30 miles per hour. And tomorrow night for Kodiak Island, Southwest, rain, lows in the mid-40s, southwest winds 10 to 15, gusts to 25, rain likely Thursday night, and then showers through the weekend. Well, Lori and I pretty much solved the world's problems, or at least the state of Alaska's, or we were darn close anyway. So maybe next week we'll get to that. But now it's time for some great Norwegian progressive rock music from the band Arabs in Aspic. I'm not sure where the Arabs come from, but the Aspic is a shout out to Lark's Tongues in Aspects, the classic King Crimson release, which I realized looking through the blog in the last 16 years has been played 3 times on Freeform Radio, which I didn't realize that. This is Arabs in Aspect's 6th full-length album. The title of the album is Madness in Magic, a perfect name for the album. It really is a throwback to classic 1970s progressive rock, but it is a more contemporary album, and I'm looking through my notes here, but I neglected to write down the year of its release. Nevertheless, we invite you to sit back and enjoy Madness in Magic from Arabs in Aspic.

And that was the last track from Arabs and Aspic's release, Madness and Magic. The title of that last track, Heaven in Your Eye, a 16-minute track, the kind of thing we love here on Freeform Radio. We're going to hear one more cut from Arabs and Aspic from their album entitled Victim of Your Father's Agony, and this is the title track.

0: Well, gentle listeners, we hope you enjoyed this first half of Freeform Radio this evening, featuring the music of Arabs and Aspic. We heard the entirety of their album, Madness and Magic, and then a cut from Victim of Your Father's Agony. I hope you enjoyed that last hour as much as I did. Arabs and Aspic have a number of albums out. Some of their earlier work is a lot harder, crunchier. You'll hear Deep Purple, Pink Floyd, Gong, all sorts of different influences on their music. It's worth checking out their oeuvre, as they say. It is 3.5 minutes past 10 p.m. This is KMXT Kodiak, 100.1 FM, streaming live on the web at www.kmxt.org and the KMXT mobile app. The weather for Kodiak City, Chiniak, Yuzinki, and Port Lions. First of all, the Kodiak Airport reports overcast skies, 58 degrees Fahrenheit, 14 degrees Celsius, 70% humidity, northwest winds at 5 miles per hour with 10 miles of visibility. Partly cloudy tonight, low around 40, southwest winds 10 miles per hour, gusts as high as 20. Mostly sunny tomorrow with a high near 61 and southwest wind at 5. And then tomorrow night, rain is likely mainly after 4 a.m. Cloudy, low around 47, south winds 5 to 10 miles per hour, becoming west in the evening, with a 60% chance of precipitation. Rain likely Thursday, and it's kind of looking like showers as we go into the weekend. Meanwhile, for Kodiak Island southwest, Larsen Bay, Old Harbor, Akiak, and Karlik, mostly cloudy tonight, chance of rain, lows in the mid-40s, southwest winds 10 to 15 with gusts to 30 miles per hour. Tomorrow, partly sunny, chance of rain in the afternoon with highs in the 50s, west winds 10 to 15, gusts to 30. And tomorrow night for Kodiak Island southwest, rain, lows in the mid-40s, southwest winds 10 to 15 with gusts to 25. Rain likely Thursday, and it looks like showers into the weekend as well. I have two important messages for you, and then we'll get to the second half of the show.
1: There's so much to see on Kodiak. A hike or drive can immerse you in the island's dramatic scenery. A trip to the beach offers tide pools and coastal plants to enjoy. A visit to the local museum can engage you in the island's rich history and culture. When was the last time you visited the Aleutic Museum? The museum is all new. Our expanded exhibits have hundreds of artifacts and family activities. You can learn about ancestral kayaks, bear hunters, and shaman. You can explore historic photos of Kodiak communities. You can hear storytellers share Aleutic Supiak legends, draw your family as a set of petroglyphs, or play games in our children's corner. There is something interesting for everyone. Chamai, hello. This is Amelia for the Aleutic Museum, where all people are welcome to fill their day with Kodiak history and Aleutic culture. Thank you for listening.
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0: Yeah, it kind of breaks my heart when I go to the dumpster with my garbage and I see cardboard and I see aluminum cans in the dumpsters. Those both can be easily recycled at Threshold. I mean, Threshold is so good. You pull in, they'll unload your car. They'll unload the recyclables out of the car. You don't even have to get out of the car if you don't want to. And that stuff goes off the island. It brings in a little bit of revenue for Threshold. And more importantly, it extends the life of the landfill. All right, enough of my preaching here. I want to remind you that Freeform Radio is on Facebook as the KMXT Freeform Radio Group. 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Even more information about the music and musicians you hear on the show. 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And I have a Bandcamp page, bandcamp.com/petrichor, P-E-T-R-I-C-H-O-R. And most of the music in my Bandcamp collection is ambient and experimental sounds that you hear often in the second half of Freeform Radio, and also a lot of electronic stuff, a lot of Ian Body and Din and other things as well. Speaking of electronics, this evening for the second half of the show, we're going to feature a release from the eminent Swedish producer Andreas Tilliander. The title of the release is Lava. It's part of the Quiet Details series, and this is Quiet Details 51. Quiet Details is where the engineer Alex, I don't know his last name, Alex, gives musicians a two-word prompt, Quiet Details, and asks them to create an album based on that prompt. He is donating all the proceeds from the music that is produced to some hospitals in the United Kingdom. He is from the United Kingdom. And so it's to a worthy cause to get these folks to create some music. And tonight, as I said, you'll hear QD 51. This is Lava from Andreas Tilliander. Tilliander. It's endlessly experimental, wildly creative expressions shaped into sonic excursion of mind-expanding distinction. He says this is an exploration of southern Sweden, light, memory, and open landscapes. So I invite you to sit back, maybe turn the lights down low, and enjoy these experimental and ambient sounds from Andreas Tilliander. This is Lava.

Well, gentle listeners, we hope you enjoyed this evening's Freeform Radio. The Norwegian prog rockers, Arabs in Aspic, for the first half of the show, and then a Swedish, Andreas Tellinrader, a Swedish musician producing ambient electronic songs as part of the Quiet Details series. You can find Arabs in Aspic and Quiet Details on Bandcamp, so I invite you to check it out. I'll be taking a break next week. I'll be out somewhere in the Kodiak National Wildlife Refuge as a volunteer. And I'll be back in 2 weeks with some great freeform music for you. 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And once again, I'll be taking a break next week, and I'll see you in 2 weeks. I thank you for tuning in. Gentle listeners, enjoy the sunny day tomorrow, and we'll see you in a couple weeks.

It seems I'm miles above the surface of the earth. I can see across the whole of London and beyond. Lights from 1,000 cities. Towering buildings in far-off places. Ships and thunderstorms at sea and beyond. A trillion stars in 1 billion galaxies. I gaze out across the millennia it took the lights from these stars to reach the Earth. I close my eyes and breathe.

0: from WBEZ Chicago. It's This American Life. I'm Ira Glass.
1: Yes, we need the police to come out to Perryland Detention Center. I don't know what's going on outside. They just told me to call.
2: Okay, you don't know what's going on?
1: No, sir. I think they're doing fireworks.
0: There's a 911 call on the 4th of July a year ago, around 11 p.m., Alvarado, Texas, about an hour outside of Dallas.
1: Sir. Yes, sir.
0: The woman calling works at the Prairieland Detention Center. She's at the front desk there. And she's calling because a bunch of people have suddenly shown up outside wearing black, some in masks, lined up on the other side of this long barbed wire fence. They're setting off fireworks. It's really loud. This facility is a detention center for ICE, full of people being held on immigration charges. Somebody in the crowd outside has a megaphone, starts calling out to the detainees inside. Esperanza, hope, you are not forgotten. More fireworks go up.
1: Oh, somebody's trying to get in. Can you hurry up and send somebody?
2: Yes, ma'am. Someone's trying to get in.
1: They outside walking the perimeter. I don't know, sir.
2: Okay. All right. We got them en route. Okay. Call us back if anything changes.
1: Okay. Bye-bye.
2: Bye.
0: A police officer rushes out to the facility. Lieutenant Thomas Gross from the Alvarado PD. As soon as he switches on his siren, the dash cam activates in his car and his body cam turns on. He turns into the Prairieland parking lot. And in the car headlights, you can see somebody has sprayed ice on a guard jack. Then as he pulls up, he sees somebody running in front of his car.
3: Hey, stop!
0: He jumps out of the car, drawing his gun in one hand, walkie-talkie in the other. And this next thing happens almost immediately, just 6 seconds after he gets out of the car. I'm hit, he yells. He's shot in the upper shoulder, by his neck. He fires back, 3 times. The shooter runs off and hides in a field. Sunflower field, actually. They're all around the detention center. Then cops of all sorts arrive. Local police, sheriff's office, Texas Rangers, and they start arresting people. Some are on the streets, walking nonchalantly away, as if they just happen to be here. They are not involved. They have backpacks, which the cops try to search.
4: Take out the goddamn backpack.
5: Coming, Sam.
4: If you move, you will be shot. Do you understand me? I am taking off your backpack.
0: Everybody's on edge because an officer's been shot. The police officer, it turned out he was not badly hurt. The bullet entered his shoulder, came out his back, just below his neck. He was released from the hospital later that night. The guy who shot the cop had disappeared into the sunflower field. He hid there for a whole day. Eventually, some friends snuck him out. They were all caught. What happened that night on the 4th of July, 1 year ago, it all ended up in court. It became this major trial where 2 very different stories were told. The defendants say this was a protest gone wrong. Nobody was supposed to get shot. In other words, this was like tons of other anti-ICE protests that had been happening all over the country outside ICE facilities, where people gather and make noise to communicate with detainees. But the FBI director, Kash Patel, had a different view. Here he is talking to Fox News host Larry Kudlow.
6: This was a coordinated, planned attack by dozens of individuals to murder police officers. And Larry, a police officer was actually shot in the neck. These guys came and staged a scene at a detention center using fireworks, then brought in long guns and rifles. They were kitted out in bulletproof vests and masks and opened fire at law enforcement.
0: Patel was confident who was behind this.
6: This is breaking news, Larry. Just hours ago, a grand jury indicted 2 members of an Antifa-affiliated cell. 20 individuals have been charged so far, but the key here is for the first time, we have charged these 2 individuals with material support to terrorism for their involvement in Antifa. And yes, Antifa exists. It's a terrorist organization.
0: To Larry Kudlow, the Fox host, interviewing him. That made a lot of sense.
7: So let's just one more moment on that. People on the left and the far left say that Antifa doesn't exist. It's a state of mind, blah, blah, blah, blah. I mean, if they're not real, then how come 2 people were indicted? They have to be real. It's not a state of mind.
0: Soon, 13 more people were charged with material support to terrorists. The indictment in this case, saying this was the work of a North Texas Antifa cell. This came out a month after Charlie Kirk's assassination. You may remember in that shooting, a bullet casing was etched with the words, "Hey, fascist, catch." And a big part of the administration's response back then was to target Antifa as a domestic terror group in a national security memo, setting policy for the entire federal government. this Texas case with these defendants was a chance for the administration to lay out their best argument that Antifa is, in fact, a terror group operating here and now in the United States. And, okay, just stepping back for a second. Right now in America, whether you believe or not that Antifa even exists is tied to a whole other set of beliefs. And just to generalize here for a second, Blue America says Antifa does not exist as an actual functioning organization. Lots of reporting backs this up. And going into this trial, the administration has not been able to point to any leaders or infrastructure or any of the normal things that a terror group has. Meanwhile, Red America and right-wing media say, of course Antifa exists. Just look at all these activists around the country dressed in black, vandalizing stuff, wreaking havoc. How could that not be a thing? This trial in Texas, this was going to be the place where we're going to finally fight this one out in public and figure out, is Antifa real? So, how'd the government make the case? Was it convincing? The trial was not recorded. But that did not stop our producer, Zoe Chase, who's never one to shy away from a fool's errand. She was there for 3 weeks in the courtroom, writing down everything that happened in notebooks as the government tried to prove its case beyond a reasonable doubt. Also, she got to know one of these supposed terrorists. It was a hard-to-describe mix of being a longtime church lady married to a guy who loved Dungeons & Dragons. Her nom de guerre was Candied Dynamite. We heard the arguments, we heard the counter-arguments, we heard the verdicts. All this hour, stay with us.

0: is American Life, Act One, the trial. Okay, so from the start, this trial was pretty unusual. For starters, they had a hard time convening a jury. Lots of potential jurors either had strong opinions about ICE or about protesters or about Antifa. And on day one, the judge, who's a bit of an intense character, called a mistrial because of a shirt that one of the defense attorneys was wearing. So they had to start the entire thing over, this time without giving attorneys a chance to question potential jurors. We did a little story about this on our show a couple months ago. And the judge also decided to move the trial upstairs into his courtroom, the courtroom he's accustomed to, a much smaller room. I'll let Zoe take things from here. Here's Zoe Chase.
1: The courtroom was packed. 9 defendants, each with like 2 lawyers, so a lot of lawyers, plus the prosecution, plus everyone else, reporters and family members and law students and interested observers, all jostling, a little fighting. The court's sketch artist sat basically on my right knee on the first day with his huge easel spread out in front of us like a sail. So we begin. The prosecutors make their opening statement saying this was an Antifa attack. They are career government prosecutors in the Northern District of Texas. They are matter of fact and colorless. And then the defense gets to make their opening arguments, and they're all showmen to one degree or another. They make their case over and over because 9 defendants. This was just a protest, they said, that went off the rails. The prosecution starts rolling out its evidence the next day in pretty dramatic fashion. They wheel in a cart full of boxes, like an Amazon delivery. The boxes were tall and skinny, looked like someone had ordered a bunch of curtains. I didn't know what was in them. They bring in a parade of law enforcement to walk through everything they found that night, each item entered into evidence. The officers walked through body camera footage and dash camera footage of the defendants being arrested and searched, and the cops finding a lot on them. Take this one minivan. They'd stop this van not long after the shooting, the side windows down.
2: Gun on the ground.
1: There's a pistol on the floor of the car. The driver, Megan Morris, has her hand on the steering wheel. She looks miserable. She's dressed all in black, long, wavy gray hair and glasses. She also has a loaded mag in her pocket.
2: Is there any other guns in the car?
3: There's some in the back seat.
2: In the back seat?
1: In the back seat, we see an AR-15.
2: What the f***?
1: They're clearing the guns of ammo and piling them up on the hood of the car, one on top of the other. There's body armor, loaded magazines, another AR-15 in the trunk.
2: We got like 6 people. Trauma kits, plates, ARs, all sorts of stuff. So just hang out.
4: What the f***?
2: Bro, what the f***, dude? This is f***. Crazy. Bro, this is like a straight coordinated terror attack on Prairie Land. I know, dude.
1: This recording, where the officers are like, bro, this is a terrorist attack, it was a point of contention in the trial. The defense tried to get it excluded, arguing the officers' comments could bias the jury. That's just their random opinion that this was terrorism. The judge was like, well, what they genuinely thought in the moment, seeing what they were seeing, is relevant. I'll allow it. So this is what the boxes were. Every time the officers had to introduce a new piece of evidence, they shook a gun out of a cardboard box. Guns started to pile up around the small courtroom. In the top margin above my notes, I just have a star and the words, all these guns. It looks bad for the defense. A few stickers make it into evidence too. Make America not exist again, one of them says. The defense gets up. And the way one of the lawyers explains the guns is like, come on, this is Texas. We all have these. These are all legal guns. And these people have guns for a reason. When out protesting, the lawyers argue, these guys encounter counter-protesters on the right who are armed. So they're armed. They often bring them. Most importantly, they point out, the guns in that van, they never left the van. Now, they are forced to say this while standing in a courtroom sort of ridiculously filled with firearms and ammunition. Even in Texas, this has got to be a little much. It's like an armory. One of the defense attorneys later said to me, yeah, would it have been better if they just had bells and whistles, if their intent was just to make noise? Would it have been better if they weren't dressed like they were storming the Bastille? Yes, it would have.

0: This brings me to Act Two. I'm going to call Act Two the expert. So one of the main ways the prosecution would try to show that this was an Antifa terrorist cell was by calling an Antifa expert to the stand. It was going to be a key moment in the trial. I reached out to the Antifa expert to talk and the prosecutors bringing him on, and neither got back to me. The guy's name is Kyle Scheidler. He's been sitting with the prosecution every day, bald and quite literally egg-headed. He works for the Center for Security Policy, a think tank in D.C. that truthfully is most known for advocating conspiracy theories about Muslims. Or I guess if you believe those theories, then as brave truth tellers. Scheidler has advocated for the government to treat Antifa as a terrorist group. And in the last 6 years, Scheidler's trained cops all over the country in what he calls the Antifa threat. He's also testified before Congress. Today, he takes his place in the witness box. So what is Antifa? The prosecutor asks. Scheidler really begins at the beginning. The word Antifa is actually a contraction of sorts, he says. An abbreviated contraction, which is a common German phenomenon, stands for anti-fascist action, and it stems from the Weimar Republic in Germany. This goes on for quite a while. In the middle of a section about the history of fighting with the police over the autonomous squats of West Germany, the judge tries to hurry him along. No offense to the professor, he says, but this isn't the place for a lecture. Scheidler, who's not a professor, seems incapable of following the judge's instruction not to lecture. I fill a notebook with Antifa's post-war rise, basically. Finally, we get into the present day and these defendants. Scheidler ticks through the classic hallmarks that show this group is what he calls Antifa. He talks about how, before that night, everyone communicated over Signal, an example of operational security, OPSEC. And that night, they all went out dressed in black, another common tactic of Antifa, he says, called Black Bloc, originally known as Der Schwarze Bloc, he says. The idea is, if everyone dresses in black, the police can't tell who's who or who did what. After an operation, the Antifa tactic is to take off the black clothing and blend back in, he says. Then there's the book club. Scheidler spends some time on this book club that some of the defendants were in, the Emma Goldman Book Club. Emma Goldman was a famous anarchist from the early 1900s. He says this is sort of an Antifa front, the above ground part of the organization. Scheidler lists off some of these zines the book club was reading, classics of an anarchist library, like I Don't Bash Back, I Shoot First, and Destroying White Nationalism. It's time for cross-examination. The defense lawyer is Patrick McLean. Big and burly, 67 years old. He looks like the Marine that he is. McLean approaches, asks some questions about Scheidler's credentials for this, pointing out he's never held a position at a college or a university. He's never published a peer-reviewed paper. Then he gets to this. McLean, there is no national leadership of Antifa, is there? Scheidler, it would be inconsistent with their ideology. Is that a no? It would be inconsistent with their ideology, so they do not. No. Okay. They don't have membership roles. It would be inconsistent with their ideology, so no. If I were to summarize how Scheidler's seeing this, I think he's saying Antifa is not a typical terrorist organization with leaders or membership lists or headquarters. Because it's anarchist. They don't like organizations. They operate as affinity groups. McLean points out, however, that none of the defendants ever refer to themselves as Antifa in their own private Signal chats. Scheidler says they don't think about groups and organizations. That's what's counter to their ideology. From McLean's point of view, that's crazy. Scheidler's saying the fact that they don't say they're Antifa is the proof that they're Antifa. And if there really was a plan to shoot police officers, as the government says, a plan to destroy government property with fireworks, if this plan really existed, why isn't that in the Signal chats? Did anybody talk about harming another person? McLean asks. Scheidler says, I would expect the discussions of that type to take place person to person and not necessarily appear in an encrypted chat. Then another defense attorney comes up and circles back to some of the other zines and stickers that have come up, like Be Gay, Do Crime, and ACAB, All Cops Are Bastards. Typical Antifa, Scheidler says. The judge speaks up. He sounds mad again. Just because I own a copy of Mein Kampf doesn't make me a fascist or a Nazi, does it? Not unless it's consistent with your other behavior, Scheidler says. What if I own a copy of Das Kapital? Does that make me a communist? Not unless it's consistent with your other behavior. If I own Antifa literature, that doesn't make me an anti-fascist necessarily, does it? I hope not, sir. I have quite a bit of it myself. The judge's impatience made Scheidler's testimony play sort of ridiculous in the room sometimes, I thought. Outside this courtroom, the Trump administration is making all sorts of big claims about Antifa. The national security memo that instructs government agencies to treat Antifa as a domestic terror group, a major national security priority, claims Antifa is this big organized network with institutional funders. This violence, it says, does not emerge organically. Presidential aide Stephen Miller has said, it is structured, it is sophisticated, it is well-funded, it is well-planned. So it's fascinating to see that once they got to court, they dropped all that. Scheidler and the government never tried to present any evidence showing some kind of national coordination or structure or planning or funding. Scheidler did point to a crowdfunding link tree at one point. Instead, what the government argues is that the defendants all do things that come from a sort of anarchist playbook, wearing dark clothes, reading anarchist literature, and that's what makes them Antifa. The people within the group don't have to join a group or say they're in a group or maybe even know that they're in a group at all to be an Antifa. The defense team I'd been talking to thought things with the Antifa expert went their way.
1: We have half the government's case in, and we've been basically kicking their ass.
0: This is Brian Bouffard. He's co-counsel to Patrick McLean on this case.
2: You guys are pretty confident right now.
1: I can't even say we're confident, because nobody knows what a jury's going to do, right? But my feeling is the government has made a lot of mistakes. Their witnesses have made a lot of mistakes. And the way that that has come out, I think, is pretty favorable.
0: But the government had another, maybe more powerful argument for the existence of Antifa, which I'll tell you about when we come back.
3: Zoe Chase. Coming up after the break, we hear from an alleged member of this alleged terror cell, and she seems very different from what the government says she is. That's in a minute. Chicago Public Radio, when our program continues.

0: Center was an act of terrorism carried out by an Antifa cell, and the people involved that night adhered to an anarchist Antifa ideology. That, of course, seemed good for the government's case. Also, five of them appeared in court to testify for the prosecution. One of the five in particular stood out to Zoe. This was a woman named Lynette Sharp. She was older than a lot of the others, 57 years old. And just to say what her involvement was in all this, she was not at the detention center that night. She had planned to go, but then she couldn't make it. But remember how the guy who shot the cop hid in a sunflower field the whole night and then eventually got snuck out by a couple friends? That was Lynette. She fished him out of the field and then hid him from the cops. The authorities tracked her down a few days later, arrested her. She's been locked up since. And she agreed to talk to Zoe. Again, here's Zoe Chase.
1: When the cooperators appeared in court, they were brought in prison stripes. They mostly seemed to be in some degree of anguish over what they were doing, testifying against their friends. It was hard to sit through. There was something about Lynette, though. She was chatty. It seemed like she couldn't help it, kind of. She knew so much about these people's lives. At one point, she had said that three of the defendants were in a throuple. Not a word I expected to hear in the Northern District of Texas, I guess. But then also, when the prosecutor had her ID the defendants one by one, she broke down in tears. They were lined up right in front of her. "I love them," she said to the prosecutor. So I went to talk to her. I wanted to know what this group might have looked like on the inside. And I wanted to know how she'd gotten to this point in her life, pleading guilty to a terrorism charge. I drove out there with her lawyer, Aaron. You go through a bunch of nothing, and then there's the jail. Long, low buildings, barbed wire around, a couple Texas flags flying. And Aaron takes me inside.
2: Hello.
3: Can I help you all?
2: I am here for an attorney visit to see Ms. Lynette Sharp, and she's with me.
1: They lead us into a small room. There's a big, clear plastic divider cutting it down the middle. A guard opens the door on the other side of the divider and brings Lynette in. She's in the orange and white prison stripes. There was a small speaker stuck into the plastic that we talked through.
4: Hey.
2: Hi.
4: I want to ask how you are.
2: I can't complain. If I did, who would listen?
4: Well, I'm asking.
2: Okay.
4: Yeah.
1: I had my mic pointed at the wrong part of the speaker. Okay. It'll get better later. Sorry about that. When Lynette was arrested, she had spiky pink hair. Now it's a gray ponytail. She has glasses and hearing aids. I have to say, I talk to people a lot about their politics for my job. Why do you believe the things you do? It's never simple. It's built over their lifetime. There's not one thing that leads you to it. I feel like I need to do something a little unusual here, which is tell you Lynette's story from the beginning. So I want to start this part of the story here. Alleged Antifa cell terrorist at age 5. Lynette grew up outside Fort Worth in the early 70s. She was a tomboy, played dirt clod wars in the streets. She rode bikes in the neighbor's horses. She liked being out of the house because the situation in the house wasn't good. Her parents fought a lot, drank a lot. They even tried to kill each other a couple of times. Her mom shot her dad twice. He survived.
2: She tried to poison him several times, too. My parents were fighters, and that's where I get my fighting spirit, I think.
4: Wow.
2: And so...
4: how did she try to poison him, and how did you even know that happened?
2: My mother never hid anything from us. She used Miracle-Gro and put it in his beer. Didn't work, and I don't remember what she used the other time.
1: Lynette didn't want to stick around. She got together with this guy and moved out of state, and they had a kid together. But it was a similar relationship to her mom and dad's, as much as she thought she was nothing like them. She was feeling sort of Miracle-Gro in his beer herself. It scared her. She moved back with her parents, moved out again, and eventually left that guy. At this point, she gets really into church. Something about it really appealed to her, being part of a group. Maybe because, she says, she just never felt a part of her family at all. And Lynette is a people person. This is the first big group that she dives into, the church. It was Pentecostal, but women could wear pants, which she liked. Things calmed. She met another guy, a clean, non-abusive, nice guy named Marshall.

0: nerdy, played Dungeons and Dragons and video games. They got married. And at first, she says it was great, but slowly, even though this was a really different relationship from her first one, it also began to feel like a trap to Lynette. She already had one kid, then her husband's kids came to live with them, and she got pregnant. And right then, her husband kind of disappeared into his computer.
1: And that's when it got to be too much. Mm-hmm. I started really having a hard time with everything.
0: She called the pastor's wife for advice.
1: She did tell me when I told her what was going on. She said, why are you doing all of this? Because I was doing everything. She said, why aren't they doing this and that? They can do their own laundry. They can make their own lunches. And I'm like, I just thought that's what I was supposed to be doing. And she said, no.
0: Like that's what the housewife does kind of thing.
1: Yes. And so she kind of gave me permission to say, hey, I'm not doing this anymore.
0: After that, she says, they started living separate lives, side by side.
1: Separate lives, but...
0: There are many more dramatic chapters of Lynette's life, lived in these bright, intense strokes. Her daughter gets pregnant at 16. She figures out that one of her stepkids is abusing her daughters. Eventually, her stepson is arrested. She ends up taking in a kid who's severely autistic and raising them. And Lynette and her husband come together to deal with these crises and then grow apart again. They get close for a while when they join a new group. Of all things, it's a motorcycle club. This is another turning point. Lynette gets really into the motorcycle club. It was a motorcycle club of Marines. Her husband served in the Marines. And he got really into it, too. Kind of got him out of his depression.
1: And it helped him a lot. Made him want to be a more functioning person for them and for me.
0: Mm-hmm.
1: And then, for the X-rated portion of our show... We found out that we liked different sex than we'd been having.
0: You found that out together?
1: It was kind of a weird thing. A lady in the club posted something on Facebook about something about a sexual thing, and I commented on it, and Marshall texted me immediately and said, did you mean that? And I said, yes. And so we started talking, and that made us realize we'd been having sex wrong the whole time.
0: I want to ask, like, what you mean, but you don't have to get into it.
1: We liked sex that wasn't vanilla.
0: Uh-huh. Right. You like more hardcore things.
1: Yeah.
0: And you found that out because this woman posted something, and you commented, and he texted you.
1: Yes.
0: Wow, Facebook.
1: Yes.
0: Lynette was still going to church, but now in her Sons of Anarchy t-shirt. They didn't know what to make of her. And Lynette's next chapter of self-realization, maybe you saw this coming, she's watching Amber Heard in this movie, The Rum Diary. And realizes, actually, she's always liked girls. And she gives Marshall an ultimatum.
1: Either I can smoke weed in the garage or we're having an open relationship. One of those, because I'm losing my mind here. I need relief. I need, like, fun.
0: He wasn't happy with either option at first, but then he got what she was asking.
1: Really, I want to explore having sex with women. Like, I've never been able to explore my sexuality in that way. And he said, well, that's fine. Because men.
0: Yeah.
1: And so then we would go out on dates and look at women together.
0: That was a high point.
1: Really,
0: Lynette is a person who goes all the way when she is into something. But however hot Amber Heard is in The Rum Diary, in Lynette's mind, Lynette is still a church lady in suburban Texas. She's a conservative. At this point in Lynette's story, it's 2011, 2012, and she's paying more attention to the news now, more than she used to. And Barack Obama is running for office again.
1: I remember when Obama was elected for the second time, I cried. I thought we were all going to be under Sharia law any time. Like, that's so many people in my life felt that way. And the Pizzagate stuff was going on then. And
0: did you believe in that?
1: I did.
0: Lynette didn't like Trump either, though. Things like the grab him by the pussy teeth. No, thank you. And it wasn't long before, basically, presidential politics kind of caught up to her personal politics, which is true for a lot of people, right? National politics became intertwined with people's actual identities. The Me Too movement was a thing for her. Oh, and also around then.
1: I went to college, forgot that part.
0: Then there's the repeal of Roe v. Wade. That happened. She was fighting with her friends and family over it.
1: That's right, when Roe v. Wade, they were going to get rid of Roe v. Wade, and I knew it. And I knew it was coming. And then I'm like, this is bad. And people were like, you're just blowing it all up out of proportion.
0: But you were starting to find yourself on a little bit of a different planet than the people around you.
1: Yes.
0: In 2022, she started going to protests for the first time. There's something very only in America about Lynette's life, I think. How fast it moved, how many eras she went through, embodying each one. I kept thinking of this old article from Ms. Magazine from 1972 by Jane O'Reilly. It was called Click, The Housewife's Moment of Truth, about all these realizations women were having about things they didn't actually have to do. We are all housewives. We would prefer to be persons, the article said, a year before Roe. Lynette was that housewife. Click. Decades later, here she is on her own motorcycle, checking out girls with her husband. And then Roe is struck down, and it feels personal. Lynette has come to truly hate the idea of men controlling women. That's how she saw it. It's around this time when she finds her last club. It's a group of people in the Dallas-Fort Worth area. She meets them through a local LGBT center. They do self-defense classes. Some of them are in a book club, the Emma Goldman Book Club, where they read radical literature and zines. Many of them are part of a local gun club, the Socialist Rifle Association, where they do target practice and learn about gun safety. Soon she was spending most of her time with them. How did that happen, that they became your closest friends?
1: Well, they were the ones that, you know, in person, life. I mean, I didn't have a job. A lot of these people didn't have jobs. We don't love capitalism, and a lot of them are so very neurodivergent that they just couldn't work. And a lot of them were younger. It felt like, it felt amazing to know that there were other people that actually cared about something other than themselves that were willing to, you know, help other people for free. I mean, they gave their time. Mm-hmm. We fed the homeless. We helped disabled people. I would lead meditations because I love meditation. And they taught me how to eat vegan food that wasn't horrible.
0: This, of course, vegan, is the alleged Antifa cell that's on trial. There were so many ways to be in a group in this group. And Lynette loves groups. Like that gun club, for instance. A few people in the group were transgender. There was a sort of ethos around, like, if people who hate us have guns, we're going to have guns. Lynette got super into that, joined the member welfare committee. Lynette also joined a writing group. They called themselves the Resistance Writers. They had a lot of potlucks, obviously, and karaoke nights. It was like she was having a sort of love affair, but with a bunch of ideas. One person in particular she grew really close to was Ben Song, whom everyone called Champagne. Song, Champagne, went by any all pronouns with this group of people. During the trial, most people used he, him, including his lawyer, and I'll do the same. In this group, a lot of people looked up to him. He was really into self-defense. He taught martial arts to many of them. He taught gun safety to many of them with the Socialist Rifle Association. He went to a lot of protests. He'd been in the Marines. He was soft-spoken, but very confident. Song was the one that night who would fire the shot that hit the police officer. What was your relationship like with Ben, with Champagne?
1: It was very close. I remember telling him that, you know, he was my best friend in all this that we were going through.
0: Really?
1: I know that I wasn't his best friend, but I don't know. I just felt very close to him. I admired him. I respected him a lot. Mm-hmm. It wasn't a perfect person. Going to their house, it was a mess. you know, these kids are, and I do think of those kids a lot. I don't mean to, you know, denigrate them or anything, but they were, I learned so much from them. But at the same time, they're so young, and sometimes their lives weren't working very well. And so it just, you know, it's a lot easier sometimes to focus on the world's problems than your own.
0: Yeah.
1: And so I did that a lot, and I think a lot of us did.
0: Lynette was investing so much in this group of people and pulling away from the family stuff that frustrated her. Like finding services for her autistic kid, for instance. She tried and tried, and it kept not working. she stopped trying. She and her husband were back to living separate lives.
1: I remember I was on the way home from something like at 2 in the morning one night, and I was thinking about what I was doing the next day, some other thing we were going to do, and I was like, I, for the first time in my life, I'm doing what I want to do with my time. I've never really been free like that before, and it didn't last long, did it?
0: Now we're at that night, July 4th, 2025, when everything happened. Lynette had been in some of the Signal chats where people were making plans. But that night, her husband and her daughter were fighting, some kind of a breakdown. Felt like she needed to be at home. She was awake when people started messaging, trying to figure out what had happened. She heard people had gotten arrested. She heard a cop had been shot.
1: In one hand, I must have known, but I didn't know. Like, I think I'd already read the reports that were out saying there'd been a... But I just didn't believe it.
0: An officer-involved shooting.
1: Yeah, I just thought... And I didn't know. I just knew I needed to go, so if I could help anyone, I wanted to go help.
0: I guess I just have a hard time understanding why it was so unbelievable if, like, he did have a gun there. Like, isn't that sort of like... It is believable that he would shoot someone if he had a gun, right?
1: Well, if he did, it was because of something had happened. Either it was, like, unavoidable, you know, I didn't know. I just knew that I couldn't imagine that happening for no reason. Like, there had to have been something that went wrong.
0: Then, the next day, Lynette gets a message from Song. He was still hiding in the sunflower fields near the detention facility. Could she help get him out?
1: I did. I knew. And he told me, I've done a very dangerous thing. And I said, I know. I love you, friend.
0: Lynette and this other guy pick up Song at the side of the road. He's dirty, he's hungry, dehydrated, freaked out, doesn't know where to go. Lynette and some others help get him set up in an apartment someone was cat-sitting in.
1: I mean, of course, at that point, we knew we were doing something very, very dangerous and very wrong. I don't know why we thought we could get away with it, but then I went home after that, and for the next 4 days, I don't think I did much of anything. I just laid in bed and... I don't remember.
0: Eventually they came, law enforcement, raided her house, arrested her. It was dramatic. She says they rolled a big tank-like thing up onto her lawn. Lynette was charged with providing material support to terrorists. In jail, she faced a big decision. Should she cooperate, plead guilty, and help the government? That would give her the best chance of a shorter sentence. Of course, that would go against everything she and her activist friends were all about, to talk to the feds. But, of course, there was another huge consideration, one that actually surprised her after she got arrested.
1: All of this affected my family a lot more than I thought it would. We'd all been so distant for so long, I kind of felt like I was, you know, they wouldn't miss me much. That turned out not to be true.
0: Lynette's family both needed and wanted her back. Her husband, Marshall, was devastated. Her daughter was suicidal. Her autistic kid was moved to Austin to live with her other daughter.
1: And they were fighting, and it was just really chaos at home.
0: She was despondent over what to do.
1: And I just was in my cell just going over, I can't do this. I can't talk. I can't plead. I can't, like that. I'd be a snitch. I'd be a traitor. My family was begging me to do it.
0: She tried to channel in her head what Song would say. Where she finally ended up is that she thought he would understand what she had to do. She had to get out of as much trouble as she could. So Lynette's lawyer started to talk with the government about a plea deal. And Lynette was fine with talking about all the details of that night, everything she had done. But there was one sticking point. At what point did they start talking to you about Antifa? And what did you make of that?
1: Right away. And I'm like... I am anti-fascist. I said, there's no group called Antifa. I said, but I am anti-fascist. I said, I don't like fascists. And if you do, well, I think that's when Aaron interrupted me. I was about to call him a fascist.
0: Aaron, Lynette's lawyer, was there during all these little talks. The government seemed fixated on getting her to say she'd been part of an Antifa cell. They proposed the following language. Lynette Reed Sharp adhered to an Antifa revolutionary anarchist or autonomous Marxist ideology that is anti-law enforcement, anti-immigration enforcement, and calls for the overthrow of the U.S. government law enforcement authorities and system of law. Antifa is a militant enterprise. One cooperator did agree to that, and in fact, read it out loud in the courtroom. Lynette was like, no way. I'm not going to lie. I'm not going to perjure myself.
1: We weren't a terrorist group. It was really just a protest. It was a noise demonstration, which I told them from the very beginning that there's no Antifa group, that we're just a group of friends that were going to a protest.
0: Yes, they read anarchist zines and philosophy and went to a shooting range, and they were serious about it. But at the same time, Lynette says there was some element of playing dress-up to the whole thing with all the accoutrement that went along with it. The government proposed new language about Antifa cells. Lynette and her lawyer again said no. Here's the language they finally ended up with. Lynette Sharp adhered to an anti-fascist, anti-ICE, anti-government ideology. She was fine with that part. Quote, which the government classifies as Antifa. So she's not saying there was an Antifa or that she was part of it, but she agrees that the government thinks there is. No other cooperator's plea agreement is so pointed. As part of the deal, she'd get a maximum of 15 years in prison and wouldn't be charged with anything other than material support. She could maybe get a lower sentence recommendation from the government to the judge, depending on how helpful her testimony was to their case. The day she was taken into court to testify, Lynette was completely on her own. The bailiff let her in with a chain around her waist. What was it like to walk into the courtroom and see them?
1: It was hard. I mean, I couldn't see them very well when they were seated.
0: Yeah.
1: I could see Song immediately. And I could tell from his face that he just didn't hate me. His face, I felt like he was definitely trying to convey to me that he didn't hate me. He was very open-faced, very smiling, very, you know. Huh. And no one else had any emotion. And then I get emotional, of course, and then the prosecutor asked, you know, you're getting emotional. Why is that? I'm like, because I love them. And he said, they're your friends. And I said, yes. And if I'd have been quick on my feet, I would have said, probably not anymore.
0: When Lynette spoke, even though she was a witness for the prosecution, I have to say a lot of what she said, it really seemed to support the defense's narrative of what happened. This was just a book club. This was just a protest. She said, quote, they think we are an organization, I guess, called Antifa. We are not.
1: I thought I can't really help Song anymore, but I thought I could help the rest of them.
0: The other cooperators, all in their own ways, to varying degrees, undermined the idea that this was an Antifa plot. They testified they were surprised someone got shot. They testified the plan had been to set off fireworks. None of it seemed great for the prosecution's case. Which brings us to the last act. Act 4, the verdict. So here we are at the end, and the defense team that I've been talking to is psyched. After the cooperators testified and the Antifa expert, who they think maybe isn't an expert, they felt very confident that the government did not prove their case. They were so confident after the prosecution rested, the defense rested too. They didn't put on a case at all. I caught up with Patrick McLean, defense attorney, at the end of the day.
2: So what'd you think of today, my friend?
3: Y'all did it. You rested. You didn't call a single witness.
2: Right. So that is a factual statement.
3: Mm-hmm.
2: I was looking for something more analytical and incisive.
3: I mean, it's either brilliant or it's a colossal mistake.
2: Right.
3: I don't know which it is.
0: By deciding to rest, they were sending a signal to the jury about how weak the government's case was. All the defense lawyers agreed to the move. Things had gone so well for them, it seemed. There was nothing to add. And bringing their own case risked opening the defendants up to new lines of attack from the government. Closing statements happened the next day. The prosecution repeats what they've been saying for weeks. At one point, they put up their own Venn diagram. Antifa, the Emma Goldman Book Club, the Socialist Rifle Association, all overlapping at the words direct militant action. The delivery is dry and emotionless. The defense is the opposite. They're at a high Atticus Finch inherit the win level. It was exciting to watch. It was like watching the climactic scene of a movie over and over, written by different authors. Fireworks on the 4th of July, Brian Bouffard begins, McLean's co-counsel, was all this was ever intended to be. Noise, lights, and a message of hope to the foreigner who resides in our land. One notable moment came from Ben Song's attorney, the shooter's attorney, who made the case that Song did not intend to hit the police officer. He had fired his gun as, quote, suppressive fire. Song, who served in the Marines, saw Lieutenant Gross jump out of the car with his gun drawn and pointed at someone running away. And so, his attorney said, he fired his gun to force the police officer to take cover. Song's attorney showed a video to the jury of bullets hitting the ground, forcing little puffs of smoke into the air. The bullet that hit the officer, he said, was a ricochet. And then it's over. The defense attorneys are in such a good mood, a handful of them head over to the Fort Worth Club down the street, an exclusive members-only spot. It's off the record, but I can say the feeling around the club chairs is relief. I happened to be waiting around in the courtroom hallway when the verdict came in, 1.5 days later. Remember, there's no recording in there, so I don't have tape of it. I can tell you it was like an icy wind blew down the hall. The verdict is in. All the defendants' families hustled into the courtroom and the reporters. The jurors filed in. One of the jurors was crying. The judge read the verdicts. 8 of the 9 defendants had been charged with material support for terrorists. Every single one of them was found guilty. In fact, they were found guilty of almost everything they were charged with. Riot, using explosives, fireworks count as explosives. And then there were the attempted murder and firearms charges that went with that. Only Ben Song, the actual shooter, was found guilty of those. Everyone was facing very long prison sentences. I run out of the courthouse into the street so I could start taping. One of the dads is out here, Ed Kent, a used car salesman from around Dallas. Talked to him a bunch during the trial. His daughter, who is 24 years old, had taken a plea deal. She testified for the prosecution. He'd come to court almost every day. A reporter asked him, what's the reaction in there?
4: It's horrible for the parents. Shaking and trembling and, you know, realizing their child's going to be in jail for a long time. Yeah, you know, it's terrible. It's just terrible for the parents.
0: He'd already been through these emotions of realizing his daughter wasn't coming home for years.
4: I'd be crying if I was in their situation. I've cried over my daughter's situation a number of times, you know, by myself, but it's like, just say that, you know, it was a travesty of justice is not maybe true either, because they all were foolish.
5: Your daughter!
0: That's a friend of the defendant's screaming at Kent because his daughter was a cooperating witness, or a snitch, as they saw it. I spotted Brian Bouffard, the defense attorney, headed toward his car. He was carrying a white button-down shirt on a hanger, a shirt he'd brought for his client to wear in court.
6: That was rough.
0: What do you think?
6: I mean, I think they got it wrong. I think that they did not parse through reasonable doubt the way that the law would have them do it. I certainly don't dispute that that is their verdict. But yeah, it's just hard to take right now.
0: Yeah. He hangs up the shirt in his car. The sun is blazing down on our heads.
6: God bless America, it's hot out here.
0: What do you think of
3: You know, everybody's guilty of terrorism.
6: Yeah.
3: Or some material support.
6: The material support.
3: What does that mean?
6: Well, it means the government is going to be emboldened to continue to use the law in this way. Which is a danger to everybody, as everybody ought to know. So.
3: How are you?
6: Pretty rough. Not so good.
3: Later, he told me, it was one of the worst days of his life, losing this case. Every defense attorney is appealing this verdict. But they're kind of in a weird situation, in a way I didn't fully understand until the end of the trial. The main questions of this trial: is Antifa a terrorist organization? Are these defendants Antifa? Are not actually the questions that were put in front of the jurors. The jury actually had to answer a much simpler set of questions. Providing material support to terrorists. It's 18 U.S. Code Section 2339A. It's a law that expanded dramatically after 9/11. And strictly speaking, you can be charged with it if you do something as simple as do more than $1,000 worth of damage to a federal building intending to violate the law. That's it. That's all you need. The prosecution argued they did that. The graffiti, the slashed tires in the parking lot, the broken security camera. The prosecution also argued two other things that would qualify, but the graffiti, tires, and camera damage on their own would be enough. Which is to say, the entire Antifa portion of the trial, that wasn't necessary to prove their case. The judge actually pointed this out toward the end of the trial, after sitting through day after day of the government storytelling about Antifa flags and symbols and zines and book clubs and clothing and signal chats. The judge asked the prosecutors a question. Is it necessary to prove this stuff about Antifa? He said. Whether it's Antifa or the Methodist Women's Auxiliary of Weatherford, why does it matter? It doesn't. The jury doesn't have to believe the Antifa part at all in order to convict them of material support to terrorists. So all of that was in March. Sentences in the Prairie Land case came down a couple weeks ago. For everyone who was accused of material support to terrorists, six of them got 50 years. One of them got 70 years. The one defendant who wasn't accused of material support, he got 30 years. His crimes? He moved a box of zines and other stuff after the night at Prairie Land and was convicted of conspiracy to conceal documents. He was not at the actual night of the fireworks. None of them had a prior criminal record. Ben Song, who shot the officer, got 100 years. The material support to terrorist charge can jump you to pretty large sentencing numbers. One defense attorney at sentencing pointed out that 30 years is what you give murderers or cartel members. One former federal prosecutor told me the government probably sees this case as validating their Antifa narrative. It can exist in a courtroom, even if they weren't actually convicted of being Antifa. There's already another case like it in another state. The charging documents are filled with claims the defendants are part of Antifa, using some of the same language that was used in Texas. But if you look closely at this case, the Prairie Land case, at what was actually in the charges, at what was said in court, at the way the plea deals were written in the end, and at what the defendants were convicted of, it doesn't prove anything about Antifa at all.
5: Zoe Chase. By the way, Lynette Sharp, who Zoe interviewed in jail, who pled guilty as part of her plea deal, was sentenced a couple weeks ago. She got 9 years. At her sentencing, she apologized to Lieutenant Thomas Gross, the police officer who was shot, and she apologized to her family. To be human is to make mistakes, she said. Sometimes terrible ones.

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1: It was a noise demonstration, which I told them from the very beginning.
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18 years old, regular weeknight, and Sam's just driving home from work. Hands on the wheel, eyes on the road. Then he feels his car accelerating. 40 miles an hour. 60. 65, 70. Sam pumps the brakes again and again as hard as he can, but the speed goes up. 80 miles an hour. The engine gets louder. 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Snap Judgment proudly presents All Systems Down. The very first episode, vroom.

0: Stories. BBC News with David Harper. Iran and the United States have each threatened to escalate their attacks as they intensify efforts to control the Strait of Hormuz. Iran's Revolutionary Guards say American strikes could see Tehran expand its attacks to include other oil and gas exporting routes supplying Washington and its allies. President Trump says he'll target Iranian power plants and bridges if Tehran doesn't return to negotiations. Here's Barbara Plettusher.
1: Both sides have really been quite clear that they're not going to stand down. Iran believes that the agreement gives it the right to make arrangements for navigation, and those arrangements are ones that it can control. The Americans believed that the agreement would open up the strait to free passage as it had been before, and both sides believe the other has weaknesses that will eventually force them to back down. The agreement itself was supposed to be sort of a stopgap. It wasn't very detailed, it wasn't very much actually, in order for real negotiations to take place on the nuclear program, and that is just nowhere in sight.
0: Australia's Prime Minister has announced wide-ranging regulation of the AI sector, including enhanced copyright protections and restrictions on data centres. Anthony Albanese said legislation would prevent AI firms using Australian books, art and music to build or train their models without the consent of the creators. He said the measures were intended to build public trust and protect national security.
2: If we move with purpose now, if we back ourselves, if we trust in our values and invest in our people, if we set our national standards high, then I have every confidence that Australia can seize this moment and make it our own. We can make AI indeed stand for Australia's interests.
0: And New York has become the first US state to ban the construction of large data centres. The executive order by the Democratic Governor Kathy Hochul targets facilities using 50 megawatts or more of power. Ms. Hochul said data centres risked overwhelming the electricity grid and increasing costs for consumers. It will last a year while regulation is worked on. Meteorologists in Britain say its climate is significantly different from last century, with what used to be thought of as extreme weather now considered the norm. The Met Office's report shows that in the warmest areas, the hottest day of the year is typically 4.5 degrees warmer than in the 30-year period up to 1990. The report's lead author is Mike Kendon.
3: The way we experience climate change is through the extremes, and we are seeing some really dramatic changes here. The number of days above 30 degrees, for example, in Greater London, has quadrupled. In the 20th century, actually in 1 year in five, we did not reach 30 degrees anywhere in the UK all year. It seems hard to imagine that now.
0: He went on to say British infrastructure, housing, agriculture and health systems were based on a climate that no longer existed. In the British capital, there are now four times as many days hotter than 30 degrees. World news from the BBC. Officials in the Ukrainian port city of Odessa say a Russian attack has hit a residential building, killing three people and wounding three others. Moscow says it's been stepping up assaults on Black Sea ports handling cargo for the Ukrainian military. Kyiv says, meanwhile, its drones struck 20 Russian vessels overnight, including 17 oil tankers. The president of the European Commission, Ursula von der Leyen, has arrived in Kyiv, saying she'll announce new initiatives to integrate the EU and Ukrainian defence industries. Vietnamese police investigating an international diamond smuggling network have raided more than 20 businesses and charged three shop owners in Ho Chi Minh City. The ring is suspected of illegal activities worth nearly $11 million. Vietnamese media say this follows the arrest earlier this month of the former head of the gem certification company PNJ Laboratory, linked to Vietnam's leading jewelry business. The Trump administration has told ICE immigration enforcement agents to discontinue vehicle stops after two fatal shootings in the past week. The pause will reportedly apply to all cases apart from those involving serious criminal targets. David Willis is our North America correspondent.
4: The change in policy comes a day after an ICE agent killed a 26-year-old driver from Colombia in the coastal city of Biddeford, Maine, and a week after the deadly shooting of a Mexican national in Houston. Officials have characterized both as illegal aliens, although they've acknowledged that neither was the intended target of the deportation operations that led to their death.
0: Argentina's vice president has stoked tension ahead of the World Cup semi-final with England by linking the match to the Falklands War of the 1980s. On social media, Victoria Villarreal branded the English pirates and usurpers. Her message contradicts the position of Argentina's coach, Lionel Scaloni, who says it's just a football match and should not be mixed up with sad events of the past. BBC News.
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6: Snap Studios. We begin in the cold. The brand new Snap Judgment series, All Systems Down, when everything is falling apart, what do? We're headed out to a land called Fargo. Actually, West Fargo. A place where winter is coming, the roads get slick, and every now and then, something strange comes roaring out of the snow. But Snappers, this is not just another Fargo story. This one is true. The events took place in West Fargo, North Dakota in 2024. The names have not been changed. The voices are not altered. This is how it went down. Snap producer Bo Walsh brings us the tale. Snap Judgment.
7: Catherine Dutcher and her 18-year-old son Sam were out running errands on a Tuesday evening in September. She needed to pick up dinner, so Catherine asked Sam if she could drop him off at the auto repair shop to get the family car.
8: We had gotten a call earlier that day that they wanted us to pick up the Honda and take it home.
7: Their Pilot had been acting quirky, but the mechanic told Catherine that it was good to go.
8: They had driven multiple hours and a considerable amount, and it was fine, and nothing was found with it that it probably was okay. And it was less than 10 minutes to get to our house from there. We figured it was a very short drive and that it should be just fine.
9: What could happen in 10 minutes?
7: Sam got behind the wheel, adjusted the seat and mirrors, and pushed the power button. The engine started no problem. All systems normal. He pulled off the lot and started the 10-minute drive home.
9: It was still relatively bright out. The sun was starting to go down, but it wasn't dark at all. I drive probably half a mile, and there's some farmland on my right side. Left side, there's houses.
7: About a mile from his parents' house, driving on a two-lane road in Cass County, the speed limit switched from 40 to 55. Sam accelerated, then eased off the gas.
9: I backed off to stay at 55. It kept going, so then I took my foot off completely, and then it kept going. When I realized this wasn't slowing down, I was just focused on getting it stopped.
7: This Honda Pilot wasn't interested in stopping. It was speeding up.
9: Initially, I tried holding the brake and then holding it and hitting the e-brake. Then I tried pumping the brakes. Then I tried putting it into neutral and nothing happened. Then after that, I just tried park, reverse, and at that point, I realized this thing's not gonna stop.
7: The car's computerized system ignored everything he did. It was calling the shots. Finally, he hit the power button and held it in. The car just kept going faster.
9: I'm watching the road, thinking, I don't know what to do. I can't get it to stop. The only thing I had control over was steering.
7: Now moving at 80 miles per hour, Sam didn't want to take his eyes off the road to dial 911 on his phone, so he tried to place the call through voice commands.
9: My phone said that number's not in your contacts, so I called my mom. She was in the Hardee's drive-thru when I called her, saying, hey, it's happening again.
8: And when he said that it was happening again, I knew exactly what he was talking about.
7: The car had accelerated on its own once before. That's why they'd taken it in.
9: I thought it was maybe gonna stop because it stopped very, very quickly the first time.
8: You know, we talked through, like, where are you? Can you get it to stop?
9: And then I explained to her that the brakes aren't working.
8: We have a Life 360 app on our phone, so I was able to look and see, like, where he was at and how fast he was going at that point in time.
9: At that point, she knew it was only going 80. I know I can control a car at that speed.
7: The car was racing east down a rural road that didn't have traffic lights in the northern Fargo area, approaching the Minnesota state line. Sam wasn't just afraid of crashing into another car or careening off the road.
8: His big concern was that if a law enforcement officer were to see him, they would think that he was fleeing them.
9: Because on that road, I do know that there's a sheriff that drives back and forth.
8: And at that point, I told him that I was going to get off the phone and I would call 911 and notify them. So I quickly hung up and called 911 and informed them of what was going on.
10: Well, this is going to sound absolutely crazy, but so we've been having problems with my car. We took it to the shop because we had an incident where the accelerator stuck and it wouldn't stop. We managed to get it stopped. They have had the car for like a week. They said it's just fine. Well, my son is driving the car currently because I'm in the loaner car, and he is going down County 17, can't get the car to slow down or stop, and he's going about 80 miles an hour.
8: They probably thought I was crazy.
10: He's worried they're going to try to pull him over because he can't stop. He truly cannot.
11: Okay. No, I understand.
8: It was just so surreal that I think initially it was like, even though we knew it was happening, it felt like it was such a weird dream that I really didn't feel anything much at all other than, oh, I better like let them know this.
11: Okay, it looks like we did let an officer, my partner here, let an officer in the area know already. So I'm going to advise you to not call your son back in case we here try to get a hold of him or the officer tries to call him directly to give him directions, okay?
9: My mom called me back. She wasn't supposed to, but she did.
8: I called him very briefly just to explain they're calling you. They're going to tell you what to do. You need to answer them. And basically said I loved him and I hung up because I didn't want to interfere with their call, but I also wanted him to know that it's very important that you do answer them.
9: Saying goodbye was kind of scary in the sense of I didn't know what was happening next.
12: 3516 Central. Eastbound 98th Avenue, crossing Street North.
13: 10-4, eastbound 90th Avenue, crossing 60th. I'll pack one in place for...
7: The pilot was now on 90th Avenue. The straightest road in the area.
9: It was pretty quiet for the most part. There were a few cars, but it's not a big roadway. It was just beat trucks pretty much that were on the road. Some of them semis.
7: But it was only two lanes. And soon Sam started to overtake cars and trucks that were going much slower than him.
9: It's really narrow. Only wide enough for two cars. People realized something's not right. A lot of it, there was a good chunk of oncoming traffic, so I was passing on the shoulder, not nicely by any means, but it was enough for him to get around the vehicle. That was scary because going around on the shoulder where it's pretty much loose gravel, the tire starts spinning and losing traction.
7: The only thing to his right off of the shoulder were 20-foot ditches.
9: It was terrifying because those ditches were steep, so I would have just rolled. Not pleasant.
7: The pilot was now going over 90 miles per hour, and every maneuver put Sam at risk of losing control.
9: There's a turn there that wasn't nice to make at that speed. I was really close to spinning out there. It is difficult to keep the wheel straight at that speed. I was really tensed up. My hands were locked on that wheel, not really letting go of it. As long as I kept controlling the vehicle and didn't spin out.
7: Catherine Dutcher had given her son's cell phone number to the 911 operator, who transmitted it from the dispatch center.
13: And for just advising, I also attempted to call Sam.
12: I'm on the phone with him.
13: 10-4.
7: Within moments, Sam was on the phone with a Clay County deputy.
9: He asked me, hey, did you try hitting the power button? Did you try the e-brake?
12: 24, the e-brake, yeah, it doesn't work either.
9: Did you try neutral? Which the answer to all those was yes.
12: I had him try and shift it to neutral driving. I'm driving also. It's push button to stop it, but it's not allowing it to shift or turn it off.
9: After he went through those steps, I think he might have been a little stumped on, like, what to do next.
12: 3070, had him try to hit that e-brake, and it won't do anything. Correct. E-brake doesn't do anything. He said it slows him down about 2 miles an hour, but that's it.
9: I could hear, like, the resonance of the radio and that buzz that the radio makes. I didn't like that they were going back and forth.
12: 37, how much gas do they have left? That's 34 miles now. But
9: I knew it was very serious. It's to the point where it's not just one or two officers. It's multiple, and they're trying to figure out what they want to do about it. And really, I didn't think they exactly knew what to do in this situation, because this stuff doesn't happen very often.
8: My only thought was, like, if no one can get this car to stop, if he can't, you know, do emergency brakes, if he can't turn it off, if he can't jam it, how in the world are they going to get this car to stop? I had hoped that it'd be, like, kind of a replay of that very first brief situation where it was able to just be stopped quickly. So I think on some level, like, my denial kicked in, and it's like, well, you know, this will probably be okay. They'll figure out what to do.
12: 3568,
7: as Sam blew through the intersection at Highway 75, the officers on the radio moved on to the next option.
9: They told me directly, here's what we're going to do. We're going to put spike strips out and you're going to drive over it to pop the tires.
12: And then let them know I'm going to push sticks out. Please take the tires off. So that should slow them down. Make sure it hits them, I guess.
9: When those tires pop, you lose traction. And most of the time, we'll spin out. Like, even if just one blew at that speed.
7: But first, someone would need to get ahead of Sam to lay down the strips with metal spikes.
12: I'm going to try to get sticks out there, but I don't think I'm going to get there in time.
9: What I was told on the phone was, we can't do that. We can't get far enough ahead of you.
6: No brakes on this ride, Snappers. How long? And Sam keep his eyes on the road and his hands on the wheel. Find out when Snap Judgment returns.

0: Welcome back to Vroom. From Snap Judgment's All Systems Down, before the break, Sam Dutcher picked up his family's Honda Pilot from the repair shop. He was supposed to drive it home, but then the car started accelerating on its own. The brakes were not working. The car would not shut off. And now, with police racing to catch up, Sam is trapped behind the wheel of a vehicle that keeps gaining speed. Snap Judgment.
1: It's going to be a 2022 Honda Pilot, white in color, going about 80 miles per hour. The complainant's son is going to be the one driving, reaching speeds of 90 to 100 miles per hour. Cannot slow down or stop the vehicle.
2: Shortly after 5 p.m., Minnesota State Trooper Zach Groover was on his way to turn in a receipt for an oil change he'd gotten earlier that day on his department-issued Dodge Charger when he heard the dispatcher relay the call on the radio.
3: We're right on the border of Fargo and Moorhead, so North Dakota, Minnesota. So I was about 20 miles into Minnesota. It was kind of just a, hey, we've got a runaway car, and it's coming into Minnesota.
4: Can you see if Beck or anybody would be in the area to hopefully help us on the county line if we get there?
3: Hey, I'm about 20 miles in front of this thing, and probably about 7 or 8 miles to the east of kind of the next major intersection that car's coming at. So I figured I can go a little bit faster than 80 miles an hour with my lights and sirens on, and we'll see if I can get up there and get the spike strip set down.
2: He wasn't going to bother to ask anyone if he should get involved.
3: Our policy states that we have to be requested, but then, you know, something like this is kind of it poses a very major traffic safety issue when you've got a car that can't stop going through intersections.

0: So at that point, it was kind of just a race to who was going to get to the intersection faster.
1: The officers were driving larger cars, Chevy Tahoes.
0: They were doing about 80 miles an hour. That's not going to really work. And then that's kind of when it switched in my head. Like, okay, we're going to try to get in front of them.
2: You got a trooper behind you, and then you got one of the plate deputies. We're going to try to send that trooper in front to get the six out.
1: Grover's Charger had a 300-horsepower engine and could go a lot faster than the Tahoes. So we came up behind them and floored it.
0: Once we got up to the road that they were on, I believe it took me about a minute to catch up to the Cass County deputy.
2: 3568, I'm going to be coming around. I just want to give you some room.
0: My top speed on that road was around 130.
3: 2-9-6 Cass deputy, I'm coming up on your left pass.
0: And then I went around him, and that was kind of the moment where it's like, there's no car here. Where is this car?
1: When he passed the other officers in the left lane, the pilot was nowhere to be found. Sam was going so fast that he had pulled away from the police cars in pursuit. Grover went as fast as the Charger would let him.
0: You know, just kind of going pedal to the metal, and I could see taillights up ahead. And then finally, when I was able to, I hit my front radar, and once I was able to get a speed on him, he was doing 113, and it was kind of like okay. He's not doing 80 miles an hour.
2: 37, he's still on the phone with him.
4: I saw in my mirrors the red and blue flashing lights. Knowing they were there definitely brought a little bit of peace of mind, because it means that they have caught up to me.
2: 290, did you get in front of him, man?
3: I'm right behind him. We're in the hills. I don't want to pass. We're doing 113.
0: He was quite a ways ahead of me, so I really wasn't directly behind him for very long.
4: I remember him going around me on the side with the lights on.
0: At that point, I passed him just before we got into the town of Hitterdahl.
3: 290's in front of him. We're just getting city of Hitterdahl. No more center.
1: Before he could think about getting far enough ahead of Sam to drop the stop sticks, Grover realized they were coming up on the intersection with Highway 32 in the town of Hitterdahl.
2: That's a very busy intersection. Might be worth you shooting in front of him or just blocking it so he can continue straight through it.
0: It turned from we're going to get in front of him and put sticks down to, I need to get up there and block this intersection so he doesn't T-bone a car coming through at 113.
2: 37 there, Clay County, 90th Avenue North, 50th Street, eastbound, 90 miles an hour, no brakes.
4: I didn't know what was happening. I didn't know what was going on. I didn't know what was going to happen next. But what I did know was, up until the end of the road, or until I lost control, it was going to continue driving.
1: By now the sun had set. Visibility was getting worse. To further complicate things, Sam was headed for an intersection where the oncoming cross traffic didn't have a stop sign.
0: It's an uncontrolled intersection going north and south. After you go through that intersection is a set of railroad tracks that's pretty frequently blocked by trains.
3: Central Copy just advising they're going through stop signs eastbound along 90th Avenue.
1: Sam barreling east could potentially T-bone another vehicle at high speed.
4: I mean, my thought wasn't what's safest for me. It's what is safest for other drivers. I was honestly more worried about hurting other people than myself. I would have thrown the vehicle off the side of the road before I would have let it hit anyone.
1: Grover slowed down at the intersection with his lights flashing to stop the cross traffic on the highway.
0: I felt like I had a pretty good distance on him and was like, okay, we can get here, get this intersection blocked, and then he just kind of came out of nowhere.
4: Kind of take a deep breath because of those cars on the side of the road. I don't have a lot of room.
0: He was doing at least 112 miles an hour through that intersection.
4: Very scary because it's still a speed that if you make one mistake, things will go wrong.
0: Yeah, that was kind of a major moment, just watching him go flying by.
4: I remember I had to swerve around a car at the stop sign.
0: And he had to do a pretty good jerk around me just so he

0: didn't rear-end me, thankfully. So, kind of had a bit of a win there.
1: I felt relieved that I got past there, but I also didn't know what was ahead.
2: Sam's pilot flew by Groover in a blur, but now the officer had to catch up and pass Sam again.
0: He was a ways in front of me, but I don't think it took me too horribly long to get caught back up to him. Kind of a minute or so. I was able to just put the pedal to the floor and go. My max speed was 141 miles an hour.
2: Groover was still on the radio with the Clay County deputies. One who was on the phone with Sam, and another who was also driving the next closest car in pursuit.
3: If I remember right, it's 90,000 now. Goes to Hancock County, doesn't it?
2: As the officer spoke, they crossed from Clay County into Becker County and realized that they had about 3 or 4 miles before the paved road would end.
4: Terminal 1-724, just so you're aware, once you get into Becker County, Becker County 14, tees off at County 7, east of Interval, the T intersection.
0: The pavement came to a T, and then on the other side of the T was a gravel road. And once that gravel road ended, it turns into a dirt field, but it was slightly offset from the gravel.
1: I kept glancing over the GPS map. That road ended. I knew this road's going to a T. What's going to happen?
0: Doing 113 on the gravel would have been scary enough, and I don't think he would have been able to negotiate that little curve.
1: It was a steep slope at the end that I would just crash into.
2: It was becoming a race against the clock, and 3 to 4 miles wasn't a lot of ground to cover going speeds of more than 100 miles per hour.
0: After watching him go through Hitterdall, it was, we're going to have to be a ways ahead of him to be able to get out and get those stop six down.
3: 290, you got about 4 miles, and that's going to be. So if you can get in front of it, slow down, do it now. Otherwise, we're just going to have to see what happens.
0: I knew I wasn't going to have time to, you know, stop my squad, get out of my squad, run to the trunk, get my stop sticks down, and get them thrown out on the ground.
5: Yeah, 10-4, I think we're not going to be able to get six. He's going too fast.
0: So it was kind of, it shifted from putting stop sticks down to how else can we get this car stopped?
2: ...18-year-old Sam Dutcher knew the road ahead of him was coming to an end, and the cops would not be able to drop the spike strips to slow him down. And his car was still gaining speed.
1: It was slowly accelerating. I think it topped off at 125. Not a nice speed to drive at. It was almost like a roller coaster. That's the closest I can compare it to. Controlling it got difficult because I was starting to get tired. It was just that my brain was rushing, just pumping adrenaline. I started questioning, how much longer can I keep doing this?
2: Sam was deep into this nightmare. One slight jerk of the steering wheel, one little pothole on the road, and anything could happen.
4: Start some medics that way.
3: Medics and we're all standby.
1: My thought was, there's no way I'm making it through this. I'm gonna die. I prayed, saying, please let me make this through this.
2: He tried to stay focused on the road and not imagine the worst.
1: I don't feel there was really room to think about what could happen. I just needed to focus on what is going on and staying in control, because if I start focusing on other things, there's a good chance at that speed you are losing control and dying. I was just in a state of mind of, this is what's going on. I need to deal with this right now. Nothing else right now really matters.
2: Back at home, his mother Catherine was trying to get updates from the 911 operator.
6: I'm the same mom that called about my kids just a little bit ago.
7: Okay, here it is. The reckless driver.
6: Oh, right. except his accelerator stuck.
7: Oh, okay.
8: It was scary knowing that I, like, couldn't be there. And so I called just to follow up and, like, do you guys know where the officers are at? Have they found them? Have they been able to do anything? What are they doing? So it was more of a sense of me wanting to know what happened.
7: They're on the phone with him now. We have officers from all over and medical all coming to him, okay?
6: Okay, my husband and I are driving out there too.
7: Yes, I can understand. It's got to be extremely stressful. We have, but they are talking with him directly, okay? So they're trying to help him get this taken care of in the safest way possible, and we've got officers and troopers and all sorts of people going towards him. Okay?
6: Okay.
8: And when they said that, I think that was the first time I really panicked and thought, like, oh my God, I think my kid's going to die. The whole idea of that they had all these people going towards him made me feel like they were anticipating the worst and planning for it.
7: We've got people that are getting there as fast as they can.
6: I know.
7: All right?
6: Okay.
7: Okay, we're all keeping our fingers crossed for him.
6: Okay, thank you.
7: You're welcome.
8: I felt pretty sick to my stomach. It felt like time was so slow. I had to just sit and wait and trust that they were doing everything that they could do.
3: We are 300 Street, just sitting in Becker County. 90th Avenue North.
2: Out on the road, it was time for a desperate last-ditch effort to prevent a tragedy.
0: At 113 miles an hour, we had about 53 seconds before we hit the tee. We were not far. We were running out of time, we were running out of road, and running out of options.
2: The first option was to do a pursuit intervention technique, a pit, where officers chasing vehicles will nudge the other car from behind to make it spin out. But Groover doubted it could be done on such a narrow road at speeds in excess of 113 miles per hour.
0: We don't train at those speeds, so it was kind of just we don't really know what's going to happen. And obviously, you know, we don't want to try to do a pit on him and then have him go into the ditch sideways and roll a bunch of times, because that's, I would say that's just as dangerous as him going off the tee at 113 and seeing what happens.
3: Do you have any other idea if I get in the sixth stop before we hit that tee? I'm getting out in front of it and trying that route.
0: We were kind of just radioing things, so it was kind of a, you know, we're all talking through each other.
9: Copy. State units, go to LTAC 1, so everybody's on the same channel.
0: We were bouncing ideas off of each other just to kind of try to see what we could get done.
3: 704, what do you think? We'll just watch him.
2: Then Groover had an idea.
0: Just get in front of him and kind of match his speed, let him kind of just make soft contact and just ride the brakes down to till we got stopped.
3: 290, if that's your plan, you don't have much room left before teeth, so if you can do it, go for it.
0: There was kind of a little bit of a thought of, obviously I'm driving a kind of a mid-sized car and he's in a larger SUV. So, you know, if he starts pushing me, we go sideways into the ditch, this probably isn't going to end the best.
3: 290, I'm going to be pulling up next to you. I'll try to get in front of you and add a little extra brake power.
2: Groover, doing about 130 miles per hour, got ahead and passed Sam.
1: I noticed him going in front of me. I didn't know what he was doing.
0: I was in front of Sam. I started slowing down, and it hadn't been relayed to Sam yet to run into the back of me.
3: 37 is still on the phone with him.
1: I didn't know what was going on because they never told me, hey, this is what we want you to do. In my mindset at the time, it was he just pulled in front of me. Oh, shoot, I don't want to hit him. So I'll go around him.
3: Hey! Junior, do you want him to go into the back of your car? If so, I'll have 37 help.
0: He actually gets up next to me, and it was kind of at that moment where it was like, uh-oh. You know, if he gets in front of me, I don't know if I'm going to get back in front of him.
3: 37, have him go in the back of this car.
10: 290, you want me to get contact with you and you'll fall?
0: We were kind of neck and neck, both speeding up.
10: Do we have them on the phone that's in the car?
11: Copy, I got the driver on the phone here.
2: The deputy on the phone with Sam told him what the plan was.
1: He told me, so I want you to hit the car that's gonna pull up in front of you. You want me to... What? I repeated that to him. So you want me to hit the cop car that's pulling in front of me? That's not something I really care to do. But I thought it was this could not end well.
12: He's going to allow the person to hit him in the back.
0: Once I got in front of him and started slowing down, something started to slow the car down as well.
1: It was weird because collision, automatic braking, started kicking on, I think. It felt like we were probably slowed down to 80. The vehicle was making itself engine brake. Why did every other safety feature on this vehicle fail? But that one worked.
0: It was kind of a, okay, hey, this is going really well. And we were slowing down, and he wasn't hitting me, and I was kind of thinking, hey, this might actually work.
13: I think the forward collision isn't letting him hit me. We're slowing down.
10: It doesn't work.
1: I was starting to think, hey, it's not going to hit the vehicle. That's nice.
0: I was watching him in my driver's side mirror, and I'm like, okay, he's coming up, but he's not hitting me.
1: It was really close. I remember seeing the back of his car.
0: We're slowing down, and I think I was down to about 20 miles an hour, and I lost his headlight in the driver's side mirror.
1: It felt like time slowed down, and then smack.
10: Hold him.
0: When he hit me, I think that I was doing about 20 miles an hour, and once he hit me, I just dynamited the brakes.
10: First stop.
0: Oh. After he hit me, we came to a pretty immediate stop. My squad was enough to just keep his car from moving still.
1: I was just sitting there, frozen kind of in shock, when they came to my passenger side door, opened it up, saying, get out of the car. The wheels were still spinning when I got out. It was still running, trying to go.
14: Are we good?
0: I've never been rear-ended before. I know my head smacked the headrest, and it was a pretty good jolt.
14: Oh, that hit hard. That was like, it was slowing down, and then it wasn't.
15: Yeah, I'm glad you guys were in the area.
14: It's a good thing we had a charger. I don't know. He was going
15: 113.
14: When I caught up to him, he was, 114.
6: 724, did you say that the vehicle stopped?
10: Both four cars stopped. All medics can clear. We're good.
1: I got out of the car, then I went and sat in the grass and just sat there and was kind of zoned out for I don't know how long. My brain kind of just broke. I was kind of just in a sensory overload.
0: He was cool, calm, and collected. He was kind of just standing in the ditch.
1: Gerber will say I was calm. I wouldn't say I was calm. I'd say I shut down, but I'm part of that. Also, I'm on the spectrum, so don't really show emotions as much. I mean, I was in the mindset of, I want to go home. I want to go to bed. I wanted my day to be over.
8: He called me himself when they got the vehicle stopped and he got out. He's like, Mom, I'm out of the car. I'm okay. And then I just wanted to see him to know it was actually like real. I mean, it was amazing, but it also felt like it wasn't real. I was like, how could you like run into the back of a law enforcement car at the speed that you're going to get stopped and not even be injured. Like, it didn't make any real sense till I actually saw him. I was thanking God, like, you know, thank you, God, for not killing my kid. Thank you for keeping him safe.
1: It felt like a miracle. Very much so.
0: It's kind of a sigh of relief, knowing that we were able to get it stopped and not have to watch him, go off of a tee at 113 miles an hour. You don't really realize kind of what you did until after the fact. And it's kind of like, okay, this is pretty cool.
16: So when you got home that night, did you tell your wife what happened?
0: Absolutely not.
8: The thing that I was even more floored about that I found out that next week during this whole thing was that his wife was like seriously pregnant at the time, ready to give birth to his very first son. And to think about that, he put his life on the line to save my son, knowing that he had his first son on the way. Like, that was even more like amazing to me. I remember him walking up to me, sticking out his hand like he was going to shake my hand. And I'm like, seriously, can I hug you? I mean, you saved my kid's life. I don't really feel like a handshake is like doing justice.

huge thank you to Sam Dutcher and his mother, Catherine Johnson Dutcher, along with Minnesota State Trooper Zach Groover, for sharing their story with the SNAP. Sam is currently a student at the North Dakota State College of Science, where he's studying to become an auto mechanic. Very special thanks to Lieutenant Mike Lee of the Minnesota State Patrol as well. The original score for that piece was by Renzo Gorio, was edited by Anna Sussman, was produced by Bo Walsh.

0: Welcome back to the Room episode from Snap's All Systems Down series. My name is Glenn Washington. And next, we're going to deep space, where any little problem immediately becomes a very big problem. Producer John Facile has a story.
1: Jupiter and Saturn. These giant planets and the moon surrounding them will be looked at close up by two 1,800-pound spacecraft loaded with cameras and scientific instruments. Called Voyagers, the two 12-foot-high NASA spacecraft are being prepared...
2: Voyager 1 and Voyager 2 are two unmanned probes that were launched into space in 1977 to explore the outer planets of our solar system. They visited and took pictures of Jupiter, Saturn, Uranus, Neptune, and then everybody figured that after that, they'd lose power or freeze and drift off into space. But that didn't happen. Their instruments kept working, kept sending back precious data about how space changes the further you get away from our sun. And then, in the 2010s, they became the first man-made objects to leave our solar system and cross into interstellar space, the mostly empty space between our solar system and all of the others in the Milky Way galaxy.
3: You know, I like to describe them as twin sisters. At launch, they were identical, but over the years, different things have broken on them. And so one doesn't have very good hearing. The other one lost its sense of touch. They're my parents, grandparents. I think of them as senior citizens, yeah. You want them to have a good, full life.
2: Susie Dodd has been with the Voyagers almost her entire career. Since 2010, she's been project manager, working at NASA's Jet Propulsion Lab in Pasadena, California.
4: What are your worst fears on this job? Like, what keeps you up at night?
3: That's pretty easy, actually. For Voyager, my worst fear is we send a bad command, and it ends the life of a spacecraft.
4: So, I believe it was July 21st, 2023?
3: 2020, yeah. I hear about it from our team. This is happening. It should be talking to us now, and it's not.
2: On July 21st, 2023, Susie's team sent a command to Voyager 2, telling it to turn its satellite dish 2 degrees towards Earth.
3: We have to keep Voyager's antenna pointed at the Earth. Over time, it drifts slightly. It'll drift off point. We're sending a pretty simple type of command saying, move it 2 steps back toward the center.
2: But 2 days later, on July 23rd, the stream of data coming in from Voyager 2 went silent.
3: Maybe our ground data software is offline or something like that. So you have to rule out all the things on the ground. But once you do that, then there's only one thing that can be the problem, which is the spacecraft.
2: The spacecraft, Voyager 2, that was over 12 billion miles away.
3: Once you looked at that command string, we knew exactly what happened.
2: They found a problem. In the last command, they'd sent to Voyager 2 days earlier, telling it to turn its satellite dish 2 degrees towards Earth, someone had put the wrong number of degrees in the command.
3: Instead of moving the antenna back toward the center, it sent it the other way. So it was even further off. Instead of bringing it back to the Earth, we pointed it more away from us.
2: It was a typo. A typo had taken out contact with Voyager 2.
3: It's bad. I mean, it's really bad.
2: This kind of error, losing contact with a spacecraft like this, would put all kinds of eyes on the Voyager program. They'd have new processes, new cross-checks, new layers of supervision.
3: Those all cost money. We'll just stop the Voyager mission.
4: And then you would have to go out and talk to people like me and say, Voyager's over. That would be your responsibility.
3: Yeah.
4: Do you know who sent the command?
3: Yeah. I mean, there are a couple people that have the blame for the year.
4: Were you angry?
3: Yeah.
4: What's Susie angry look like?
3: You should ask my husband.
2: There was no time to waste. Every minute, Voyager 2 hurtled over 500 miles further away from Earth. Susie and her team turned to the Deep Space Network, the DSN, a network of satellite dishes spread across the globe. The DSN scanned the skies for any sign of life. 10 days passed before they finally heard something.
3: Something called carrier signals, which are radio waves without any information on those radio waves.
2: The faintest heartbeat coming all the way from Voyager 2. But they couldn't talk back. Now, because of where Voyager 2 is flying relative to the Earth, there's only one satellite dish on Earth that can talk to it. It's in Australia, outside Canberra.
4: The Canberra dish is humongous, right?
3: 70 meters in diameter.
4: This is like a couple of buildings.
3: It fits inside the Rose Bowl.
2: A Rose Bowl-sized satellite dish trying to talk to Voyager 2's dish, which is about the size of a hot tub, and all the way across the chasm of space. Susie and her team, sweating this out in a conference room at JPL, don't have a lot of options.
3: So we said, let's do the shout.
2: What if they marshaled all of the Canberra dish's energy, 100 kilowatts, enough to power an office building, and put it into one single powerful signal, a shout across space?
3: I would call it more of a blast than a shout. You can think of a James Bond movies where they're like giant lasers, you know, shooting down satellites or something like that. It's akin to a laser, but it's not optical, it's radio. I mean, you're just putting lots and lots of power to send a signal with as much energy as possible toward Voyager.
2: Extra loud?
3: Yes, extra loud, exactly.
2: So Susie and her team load up the new command to reverse the typo and tell Voyager 2 to point its dish back towards Earth.
3: You better believe we had like 10 people review the command, make sure it was correct this time.
2: And then they send out this blast that goes roaring through space in search of Voyager 2. Because Voyager 2 is so far away, they have to wait 2 days before they know anything.
4: Now, what are those 2 days like for you where you're waiting?
3: You're planning on what happens if it doesn't go correctly. Plan B options, basically.
4: But it sounds like there really wasn't a plan B.
3: There wasn't an easy plan B, for sure. Do I get stressed? I do get stressed, yes.
2: 2 weeks had gone by since they first lost contact with Voyager 2. But then, at 12:29 a.m. on August 4th, a familiar voice reached the DSN satellite ears with news about plasma, galactic rays, and the magnetic field in interstellar space. It was Voyager 2. The shout had worked.
4: How did that feel?
3: Very relieving. Very relieving. I was still mad. I was still mad we had done it, but I was relieved that we were able to recover the spacecraft.
2: Against all expectations, Voyager 1 and Voyager 2 are still out there, over 13 billion miles away, and they're still talking to us. They're the most distant man-made objects and the oldest spacecraft still in operation.
0: Thank you, Susie Dodd, for sharing that story. To hear a longer version, go to the Snap Judgment podcast. The original score for that piece was by Doug Stewart. It was produced

0: It's hardworking troubadours first, Lee Baines, Alabama's post-punk folk singer with songs of social justice as sacred belief. Then the late Louisiana swamp pop hero Tommy McLean. With his 1960s classics and songs recorded in his 80s on American Roots from PRX.
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Nightmare is the stage name of Alex Adkins. Alex was the frontman of the punk and hardcore band Metz for over 15 years before starting his own solo project. The new album Hoopla was produced by Jim Eno of Spoon, and it's definitely one for fans of The Replacements or Fountains of Wayne, even Teenage Fan Club. Coming up, a mini concert with Weird Nightmare from our stage in Philly. Plus later in the hour, new music from Phoebe Bridgers, something from her forthcoming solo album, Lost Weekend. That's today on World Cafe. Getting started with Steely Dan, you know, this song could have been celebrating its 50th anniversary this year because it was supposed to be on 1976's The Royal Scam. But don't worry, you can celebrate it next year because it's on Asia. It's Steely Dan with I Got the News.

From NPR, this is World Cafe. Hey, I'm Stephen Kaleo. Alex Edkins fronted the long-running punk band Metz for nearly two decades. And the trio might have taken a hiatus back in 2024, but Edkins has kept busy with his solo project, Weird Nightmare. Name-checking The Replacements, Elvis Costello, and Teenage Fan Club takes a little bit of swagger. Okay, a lot of swagger. But Edkins delivers, especially on his sophomore solo album, Hoopla. While his first solo record channeled underground lo-fi energy, Hoopla goes full power pop, thanks in part to production from Spoon's Jim Eno. On tap today, a mini concert with the band recorded here from our home base in Philadelphia during the non-convention. Our session gets underway with a performance of a song from the new record Hoopla. It's Head Full of Rain from Weird Nightmare on the Cafe.

Thanks so much, everyone. We love you. We hope you have a great night. The band's called Weird Nightmare, a new record, Hoopla, on Sub Pop, Down Alone in Canada. Please check it out. This one's called Where I Belong.

0: Have a great night, y'all.
1: From the stage in Philadelphia, that is Weird Nightmare. That's the solo project of Alex Edkins from Metz. The song is Where I Belong, and it is the final track from Weird Nightmare's new album, Hoopla. Huge thanks to Alex and the band. We're back in a minute with more World Cafe.

Welcome back. It's World Cafe. Hope you dug that weird nightmare performance. If you want to check out that mini concert, see video of it, we've got it on our YouTube channel at World Cafe. And if you feel like it, like and subscribe, because we obviously want to give you more performances and interviews for you to check out. All right, let's get back into music with U2. They've been busy with a couple of EPs this year, but the bigger news is a new album sometime in 2026. This is old U2, still good. It's New Year's

That's Nicole Atkins, who just got signed to Chris Isaak's Wicked Game Records, which, yes, on the nose, but still pretty cool. Song is called When the Night Falls. Nicole Atkins' new album is Drama. It is due out in September. Let's continue on with something from LA band Mount Joy's latest album. It's Coyote.

Mama on World Cafe, I Want You, from their great album, Welcome to My Blue Sky. They were in studio last year. So good. I want you to do what you please for a minute, and Steve Lacy will greet you with new music when we get back to World Cafe.

Welcome back. It's World Cafe and new music imminently from Steve Lacy. His album, Oh Yeah, is out on Friday. Not sure if this is the song of the summer, but it feels like it fits the bill. He's dealing with a seasonal situationship on the feeling.

It's Leve on World Cafe with Silver Lining. She once covered a Phoebe Bridgers song. I'm playing a Phoebe Bridgers song. I'm just like Leve. Okay, this is new music from Phoebe. New album is called Lost Weekend, due out August 14th. This song is called Lost Boys.

0: Wrapping up this hour of World Cafe with Sam Fender and People Watching. And that does it for us on The Cafe. Appreciate you listening, and thanks to our affiliates nationwide who make this show possible. 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
0: 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I'm Stephen Kaleo and the Rolling Stones. What are you doing if you make it to your 80s? Maybe join a bocce team. Rolling Stones World Tour. New album out now, and we'll play a song from the record. Plus, John Ross performs as Wild Pink, and he's got a song about a beloved character actor.

0: We'll tell you who it is, and we will also get to a live performance from Roseanne Cash.
1: Now it's a lonely world, I guess it always was.
0: Plus Marvin Gaye, Courtney Barnett, and more. This is World Cafe. All right, let's get going with a live performance from the Hold Steady, Gather Round, as Craig Finn name checks everyone he can think of from Pavement to Meatloaf. See how many bands you can pick out in We Can Get Together. It's World Cafe.

0: Thank you so much for coming down this afternoon. We're all steady.
1: Welcome one, welcome all. I'm Kaleo. It's World Cafe. I'm going to level with you. I overscheduled this show. I just put in too much music because I was like, I think we can do it, which means I can't talk all that much. So you should know that the Rolling Stones have a new album. It's called Foreign Tongues. It's their 25th album. And the 80-year-olds still sound pretty good. Check out this one, The Rolling Stones in the Stars. It's new music on World Cafe.

got ourselves a little situation. It's Johnny Blue Skies off of Mutiny After Midnight. Coming up, live performances, including one person with the last name Cash. Yep, I'd stick around for that. This is World Cafe.

Live from the archives, it's World Cafe. Hey, I am Kaleo, and we're in the vault pulling out live performances from bands and artists who have visited over the last 35 years. And one of my favorite performers, one of the nicest people as well, giving us all a little self-esteem boost. It's Michael Kiwanuka, You Ain't the Problem, live from the archives.

0: Thank you.
1: Recorded live for World Cafe, it's Roseanne Cash with Black Cadillac. And Michael Kiwanuka, You Ain't the Problem. Just a few of the live performances recorded over the last 35 years. You can check out a bunch at worldcafe.org. New music from John Ross, who performs as Wild Pink. This is a love letter to William Fichtner, the great character actor. If you're familiar with the movie Go, he's the guy trying to sell Confederated products, one of my all-time favorite movie roles. But yeah, he's that guy in a bunch of these things, and this song is a love letter to him. It is called Box Store, new music from Wild Pink.

pictures of you from The Cure on The Cafe. Also, Wild Pink. The new album is called Still Coming Down, and it is due out August 21st. You heard Box Store. Got a few more to go when we get back to World Cafe.

0: I feel restored for one. I don't know about you. Marvin Gaye, Sexual Healing, closing out this edition of The Cafe. Appreciate you listening. 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It's a show we produce from WXPN at the University of Pennsylvania in Philadelphia. Want more World Cafe? 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I'm Stephen Kaleo. This has been World Cafe from NPR.
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0: Punch Brothers, not afraid to experiment when it comes to bluegrass, mixing it up with folk and chamber pop and even classical music. 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It's Punch Brothers in an encore edition of the Next World Cafe.
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4: 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I mean, what's most important here? 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On paper. 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

0: In part two of Outlook from the BBC World Service, Perulo has returned home to Puerto Rico as reggaeton is taking off and Perulo is working with one of its stars. Before long, he decides to go it alone and makes the music he's always dreamed of.
1: My music is very from the heart, very spiritual. Sing with Perulo, dance with Perulo, you know what I'm saying? Be happy at least one moment. We are alive, that's enough.
0: Passion Squared, that's after the news.
2: BBC News with David Harper. The United States military says it has launched a new wave of attacks on Iran aimed at degrading Tehran's ability to attack commercial shipping in the Strait of Hormuz. Kuwait and Bahrain say they've intercepted fresh missile and drone attacks.

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2: For KMXT News, I'm Davis Hovey. It's 7:20. Good morning. Processors are paying more for commercial salmon this season than in recent years. As Coast Alaska's Angela Denning reports, it has to do with international markets.
3: An early season indicator of how salmon prices will go is Bristol Bay's sockeye fishery, which opened in June. It's the largest harvest of sockeye in the world. The region's main processor, Silver Bay Seafoods, announced in an email to fishermen a base price of $1.60 per pound. That's 30 cents higher than last year and 80 cents more than the year before that. Silver Bay wouldn't comment on Southeast prices, but talk on the dock says it's higher for all species. Sockeye are $3 a pound and chums are over a dollar. Simon Marks is with McKinley Research Group, which tracks Alaska's commercial fishing economy.
4: Four main categories that we look at are current year harvest, inventory from past years, competing species supply, and demand.
3: Some of the higher pricing comes from supply and demand. And the global supply of salmon is down for most species. Sockeye supplies are expected to be down by 15% compared to the five-year average. A large reason is this season's Bristol Bay sockeye harvest is expected to be down because the run is smaller.
4: The forecast is driven largely by a 21% drop in Bristol Bay.
3: Alaska's chum harvests are expected to be a bit lower than the five-year average, but Mark says the global supply is projected to drop by 26% from the five-year average.
4: We've watched the Japanese harvest decline pretty significantly over the past 5 years, and expected harvests this year are going to be significantly worse than we've seen in the past. So that is a large part of the market that we are hoping to fill.
3: Many market variables affect how much fishermen are paid. Most of Alaska's salmon is exported. Some is processed overseas and returned to U.S. markets, and that supply can be affected by tariffs. International markets shifted in 2022 when the war in Ukraine began, and the Biden administration started banning seafood imported from Russia. Last year, the Trump administration started using tariffs for international negotiations. Sam Friedman, also with the McKinley Research Group, says besides China, most other countries aren't imposing their own tariffs, but they could. And that would reduce the value of Alaska fish.
5: This potential for retaliatory tariffs really matters because so much of Alaska seafood is exported. And if foreign countries increase the taxes on U.S. Origin seafood, it makes those products less competitive in those markets.
3: And those international markets are massive compared to Alaska's. Alaska's wild salmon harvests account for only about 7% of the world's total supply. The state's biggest competitor is farmed salmon, especially from Norway and Chile. And that's a variable that will be hard to change.
5: World aquaculture tends to grow steadily every year, and so that Alaska's share of the pie, that wild harvest share of the pie, tends to get smaller every year, and that's just part of the reality of selling seafood.
3: Of course, the cost of fishing is higher too. Diesel, which fuels most commercial boats, is averaging between $5 and $6 a gallon statewide. Reporting for Coast Alaska, in Petersburg, I'm Angela Denning.
2: In other news, what does it mean for Alaska to get the maximum benefit from its resources? That was one of the thorny questions lawmakers wrestled with on yesterday's Talk of Alaska. Alaska Public Media reports that Anchorage Democratic Senator Bill Willikowski and Big Lake Republican Representative Kevin McCabe joined the program to discuss the ongoing debate over a bill offering tax breaks for the Alaska LNG project. Alaska's state constitution directs the legislature to help the state utilize, develop, and conserve the state's natural resources, quote, for the maximum benefit of its people, end quote. For Willikowski, that means the tax breaks offered to pipeline developer Glenfarne should have significant strings attached, including an expansion of the state's corporate income tax. He said the project will be immensely profitable for the developers.
6: The state of Alaska should be getting some of that back because we've socialized the risk, because we've given them massive tax breaks up front. We got to make it some way on the back. Otherwise, we're not going to be able to afford education. We're not going to be able to afford to pay any PFD at all. We're not going to be able to fix our roads, our ports, our bridges.
2: Expanding the state's corporate income tax to cover private companies in the oil and gas industry, including Glenfarne and major producer Hillcorp, is a key sticking point as lawmakers approach the end of a second consecutive special session. Opponents of the proposal include Glenfarne and most Republicans in the legislature. They say the tax change could scare off investors. Governor Mike Dunleavy has threatened to veto the gas pipeline tax bill if it includes the change. On Talk of Alaska, Representative McCabe said the bipartisan Senate majority's focus on extracting every possible dollar from a potential gas pipeline project misses one key upside for Alaskans.
7: The maximum benefit to Alaskans includes gas to Alaskans. That's what we're all forgetting. It seems like people are all focused on what we're going to get from the gas line, what profits, how much is coming to the state of Alaska. Well, what about the people in Fairbanks who are only, and frankly, the people in Anchorage who are only focused on how am I going to pay to heat my house?
2: McCabe said lawmakers should focus on easing the path forward for the gas pipeline as supplies in Cook Inlet dwindle and the prospect of imported gas looms ahead. Lawmakers are scheduled to return to Juneau on Thursday, but it's unclear if they'll come to an agreement that satisfies members of the House, the Senate, and Governor Mike Dunleavy. You can hear the full one-hour program at the Talk of Alaska page at alaskapublic.org. South Central Alaska's largest natural gas utility says it might not have the gas to make it through this winter. As Alaska Public Media reports, that's after the state regulators denied NSTAR's request last week. It would have expanded natural gas storage in Kenai as the region faces a looming natural gas shortage. NSTAR President John Sims says it's, quote, not looking good for the utility's more than 150,000 South Central customers heading into the cold winter months.
8: Just to be very blunt, we need additional production in order to make it through this winter. So we are kind of turning over every stone possible and trying to find more gas resources.
2: NSTAR proposed developing and operating a depleted reservoir currently leased and operated by AIX Energy, LLC, to store gas to use during the colder months. The utility was seeking an advance determination from the Regulatory Commission of Alaska that would allow the project to move forward. The commission denied the utility's request in a 17-page order last Wednesday, saying the Department of Natural Resources had not determined if the facility was capable of serving as a gas storage facility. Hillcorp has a competing application for the same storage facility, according to the order. The RCA did not respond to a request for comment on Tuesday afternoon, and the facility would hold 25 billion cubic feet of gas, which Sim says is appropriately sized for the current supply needs and future natural gas imports.
8: The other benefit of having this storage facility right now is we can go to Fury, we can go to AIX,

0: up, but if it doesn't, he says the utility may need to advise customers this winter to conserve supplies by lowering their thermostats. And our final story for this morning's newscast, homelessness is on the rise in the ski resort community of Girdwood, as Alaska Public Media reports. That's according to Jessica Parks with the Anchorage Coalition to End Homelessness.
1: The lack of affordable housing is really driving the inability for the people who work in Girdwood to find housing in Girdwood.
0: Parks says housing costs are roughly 30% higher in Girdwood than in Anchorage. The resort town is home to Alyeska Ski Resort and is about 40 miles southeast of the Anchorage Bowl. Parks says per capita, there are more unhoused people in Girdwood than in Anchorage, but they're less visible. The numbers come from the annual point-in-time count, a study that attempts to count every unhoused person across the United States on a single night in January. In Girdwood this year, outreach workers talked to 30 unhoused people. Parks says all of them had jobs, and the vast majority were sleeping in vehicles.
1: The homeless population in Girdwood is I'm not going to quite say invisible, but far less visible than here in Anchorage.
0: This January was the first year Girdwood participated in the point-in-time count, so there's no way to compare numbers. But Parks says over the past 3 years, contact between outreach workers and unhoused people has more than doubled. And when outreach workers find someone who needs help, it can be hard to find a solution. There is no emergency shelter or transitional housing project in Girdwood. Parks says sometimes connecting people to assistance like SNAP benefits or Medicaid is enough to decrease the cost of living.
1: If a family maybe was spending a disproportionate amount of their household income on those types of expenses, if we can help reduce those, maybe they can afford, you know, the ridiculous rents.
0: Parks says sometimes she and her team have to have tough conversations with people about whether or not they're willing to leave Girdwood. If so, she says they can help find homes and jobs for them in Anchorage. For KMXT News, I'm Davis Hovey. Have a good morning.
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0: dangers of tire pollution. I'm Randy Simon, and this is Earthwise, a look at our changing environment. Tire pollution consists of a toxic mix of microplastics and heavy metals that are shed into the air, soil, and water as tires wear down as they travel on roads. Over 6 million tons of rubber and particles are shed from tires globally every year. Tires are a major source of pollution. Between 3% and 7% of fine particulate matter in roadside air comes from tire wear. As much as 45% of microplastics in the oceans come from tires. A significant pollutant is the chemical 6-PPD, which is added to tires. The substance is crucial for tire safety, preventing structural failure by keeping tire rubber flexible. 6-PPD on roads from tire wear reacts with ozone and creates a chemical byproduct called 6-PPDQ. When it rains, stormwater washes 6-PPDQ into rivers and streams, where it is extremely lethal to many fish species, including coho salmon. A new study has found that many of the chemicals derived from tire wear may pose a threat to humans when inhaled. The researchers exposed human immune cells to a mixture of tire-derived pollutants as well as to 6-PPDQ on its own. The mixture caused rapid cell death as well as lesser ill effects, according to the research. 6-PPDQ itself was not particularly harmful to human cells, but the results suggest that focusing on one specific compound in tire pollution may underestimate the overall potential dangers. The findings are not conclusive, but they do indicate that the risks from airborne tire pollution may be greater than previously thought. Earthwise is a production of WAMC. 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
1: This is Asian View from NHK World Japan. I'm Keiko Kitagawa. An international conference has failed to reach agreement on expanding catch quotas for Pacific bluefin tuna. This means it will be difficult to increase the limits from next year. The week-long conference wrapped up in Japan on Tuesday. The negotiators discussed a 25% increase in the catch quota for bluefin tuna weighing 66 pounds or more in the Western and Central Pacific. The area includes Japan's coastal waters. They also discussed reducing the cap for the priced fish weighing less than 66 pounds by 6%. The participants couldn't overcome their differences due to opposition from Mexico. The death toll from a fire that engulfed a pub in Bangkok on Sunday has risen to 30. Many of the victims are believed to have died as they tried to flee the smoke that quickly filled the one-story building. One survivor says there was little chance of escape.
2: It was so rapid, we didn't think. Simply put, there was no way at all to get out. The people who managed to get out were already outside and they ran to the outer area. The people who were inside couldn't get out because we didn't know where the exit was.
1: Investigators say many bodies were found in the bathroom near one of the rear exits. They're looking into whether the door could actually be used to get out of the building. The World Health Organization has opened an office in Tokyo to deepen its cooperation with Japan. The new branch will focus on strengthening healthcare systems in developing nations. There are growing concerns about the decline in support for developing countries, partly due to the decision by the United States to withdraw from the WHO. We are broadcasting from NHK in Tokyo.
3: Good morning, I'm A. Martinez. Why is it that when you walk into an IKEA to get one thing, somehow you're there hours later? Fitting then that in December, there will be a marathon inside an IKEA in England. Runners will race through the aisles, past the register, and around the warehouse for 17 laps. There will be Swedish meatballs at the aid station. Runners will probably get medals, not kidding, with instructions to assemble the medals themselves. It's Morning Edition.
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3: And I'm A. Martinez. President Trump's National Guard deployment to Washington, D.C. has been extended until Inauguration Day 2029. The Pentagon confirmed the news to NPR. Thousands of armed uniformed troops have been patrolling the city for nearly a year already. NPR's Kat Lonsdorf has been following Trump's various National Guard deployments. Kat, so just remind us about this deployment and what's it like in D.C. these days.
6: Yeah, President Trump deployed the National Guard here back in August of last year after declaring a crime emergency in the city despite a 30-year low in violent crime. He ended that emergency declaration a month later, but the troops and the federal law enforcement task force that they're a part of continued. Since then, the number of guard members in the city has slowly increased over time. In recent weeks, it's hit nearly 5,000, not just from D.C., but from about 20 states. All of the guard have been deputized by the U.S. Marshals as special police, and they carry a firearm, which is pretty rare for a domestic deployment. And I live in D.C. I see the troops every single day, multiple times a day, doing what are called presence patrols, basically just walking around residential and business areas, making their presence known. They've become a regular and controversial part of the scenery of the city.
3: All right. So has the White House said anything about why this deployment was extended for several more years?
6: No, I reached out to the White House to ask why an extension for another 2.5 years was deemed necessary, but haven't gotten a response. President Trump has repeatedly hailed the D.C. mission as a success, falsely claiming that the city has, quote, almost no crime anymore. Crime has gone down in D.C., but it was trending that way before Trump came back into office. two different studies, one by the Progressive Center for American Progress and the other by the nonpartisan Niskanen Center, have found that this deployment has had no effect on violent crime in the city and that crime would have dropped regardless.
3: Now, the National Guard isn't in D.C. for free. Any sense of what this costs?
6: Yeah, the nonpartisan Congressional Budget Office came out with a recent estimate that said it costs around $600 per day per Guard member here. So if you multiply that by the 5,000 or so troops we have now, that's around $3 million per day of taxpayer money. I've been talking with Virginia Berger. She's a senior defense policy analyst at the Project on Government Oversight. That's an independent nonpartisan watchdog. Using that estimate, she calculated that if we stay with that current level of troops here until January 20th, 2029, the total cost will be a little over $3.4 billion.
0: And this is conservative, right? This does not account for inflation. This does not account for increased costs for lodging, food, transportation.
6: It's possible federal officials could reduce the number of troops and then the cost would be lower, but they could also add more and then the cost would be more.
3: Now, what do you hear from D.C. residents about this deployment?
6: Yeah, I talk about the National Guard to people in D.C. all the time these days, and I have yet to speak to someone who thinks it's a good idea that they're here. It's important to remember that this deployment was not requested by local officials, from the city council members to the mayor. And more broadly, there's a real concern that this is normalizing the presence of uniformed, armed military on the streets of the nation's capital during a non-emergency for years now. Many constitutional experts and former military officials I've talked with have pointed out that's a worrying sign as to the health of America's democracy.
3: That's NPR's Kat Lonsdorf. Kat, thanks a lot.
6: Thank you.

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2: 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I'm your host, Davis, filling in for Terry Haynes this morning. 10 minutes until 8 o'clock here on this Wednesday, July 15th. It's 51 degrees at the Kodiak Airport. Fair and sunny skies this morning with calm wind. It'll be mostly sunny the rest of today with highs near 62 degrees. Enjoy it while you can, because starting tonight through what looks like the rest of the week, there's at least a chance of rain or rain in general in the forecast. So get out there and enjoy the sunshine on this Wednesday and keep listening to KMXT. We've got fresh air coming up in the 8 o'clock hour and our Wednesday vinyl show at 9. So stay tuned for that. And enjoy your Wednesday morning.

0: This is KMXT Kodiak 100.1 FM. KMXT is also in HD. We have HD2 and HD3. We are also streaming live on the web at kmxt.org. Now let's take a look at the weather quickly. At the Kodiak Airport, it is 56 degrees. We got a few clouds, humidity 60%. That's not so bad. Wind speeds are variable at 6 miles per hour. Visibility looks really good, though. Let's see. Today we're looking at partly sunny. I could have predicted that. Highs in the mid-50s to low 60s. West winds 10 to 15 with gusts up to 30. Seems like a really good day to go get outside if you can. I'm going to do that. So, all right. Let's go from here to Bird Note.
1: This is Bird Note. Out in the North Pacific, an albatross flies in the wake of our ship. This large bird has a wingspan of about 7 feet, and it's completely at home in the harsh winds of the open ocean. It soars back and forth above the ship's wake, sometimes rising up to 100 feet in the air, then coasting right back down near the surface. With its wings just slightly arched, an albatross can go for more than a day without flapping even once. So how does this work? How can it keep up with the boat without flapping its wings? The albatross knows how to use differences in wind speed to coast through the sky, a feat called dynamic soaring. Due to friction with the waves, the speed of the wind close to the water's surface is much slower than it is higher up. By moving from the faster high air to the slower low air, or vice versa, the albatross is propelled forward. And so, in a series of sinuous loops, the albatross surfs the wind, up and down, repeating the pattern over and over again as it moves thousands of miles across the ocean. For Bird Note, I'm Michael Stein. 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
1: All right, welcome to the Island Messenger with me, Charlotte Burke. Let's get started with a personal message. Craig Dagan is still looking for someone to borrow a tuxedo from this month. His wife thinks he's a 44R. So if you could be a good friend to Craig and call him or text him at 626-833-0348, I'm sure he would be very appreciative. And now for some more weather. We already looked at what's happening today. Let's look at what's happening a little later today. We got a chance of rain this evening, rain after midnight. Lows in the mid-40s, southwest winds 15 miles per hour. And looking to Thursday, we're expecting some rain. Highs in the mid-50s, south winds 15 miles per hour. Kind of boring. All right. But in terms of sun, today, Wednesday, July 15th, the sun rose at 5:33, and it will set again tonight at 10:58 p.m. If you want to get up early, sun's rising again tomorrow at 5:35. We have 17 hours and 25 minutes of daylight. We lost 2 minutes and 58 seconds. Darn it. Record high today was 79 in 2021. Holy cow. Record low was 35 in 1927. Jeez Louise. All right. And Mariners. Let's look at the synopsis for the North Gulf Coast Kodiak Island Waters Cook Inlet. A front lingers across the North Gulf Coast through this afternoon before moving inland this evening. A 1,011 millibar low Thursday morning moves along the Alaska Peninsula and emerges into the western Gulf of Alaska, 90 nautical miles northeast of Kodiak City, at 1,010 millibar Friday morning. And for Marmot Island to Sitkanak, out to 15 nautical miles, today you're looking at west winds of 20 knots with seas of 6 feet. Tonight, southwest winds of 20 knots with seas of 5 feet. And Thursday, you have south winds of 20 knots, seas of 5 feet, and rain. For Marmot Island Sitkanak, from 15 to 85 nautical miles, you have a small craft advisory today. Today, west winds 20 knots with seas of 9 feet. Tonight, southwest winds of 20 knots with seas of 7 feet. And Thursday, you're looking at south winds of 20 knots with seas of 7 feet and rain. In Chiniac Bay, today you have southwest winds of 10 knots with seas of 2 feet. Tonight, variable wind less than 10 knots, becoming southwest 10 knots after midnight, seas of 3 feet with rain. And Thursday, south winds of 10 knots, increasing to 15 knots in the afternoon, seas of 2 feet, building to 4 feet in the afternoon, and rain. Marmot Bay, today you have west winds of 20 knots with seas of 4 feet. Tonight, west winds of 15 knots in the evening, becoming variable less than 10 knots with seas of 3 feet and rain. Thursday, you're looking at southeast winds of 15 knots, seas of 4 feet and rain. And finally, for the Shelikof Strait, you have a small craft advisory through tonight. But today, southwest winds 25 knots with seas of 5 feet. Tonight, southwest winds of 25 knots, seas of 5 feet. And Thursday, southeast winds of 15 knots, seas of 3 feet and rain. Everybody gets rain on Thursday. So exciting. Okay, let's talk about tides. Today's low tide is going to be at 9:36. It's going to be negative 2.35 feet. So everybody run and go tide pooling. It's going to be fun. High tide is going to be at 4:08 p.m. of 7.7 feet. And your next low tide is going to be this evening at 9:25 p.m. of 1.6 feet. And for Larsen Bay, your low tide is at 10:07 of negative 3.9 feet. You should also run and go tide pooling. High tide will be at 4:29 p.m., 13.6 feet. And your next low tide will be at 10:14 p.m. of 2.2 feet. All right. And if you're thinking about fishing, let's listen to what Fish and Game has to say about fishing.
2: This is the Alaska Department of Fish and Game with Kodiak Commercial Salmon Fishery Advisory Announcement Number 19. This announcement was issued at 10 a.m. on July 12th. There will be a 72-hour extension to the current commercial salmon fishing period from 9 p.m. Sunday, July 12th to 9 p.m. Wednesday, July 15th, in the outer Ayakulik section of the Southwest Kodiak District. There will be a 57-hour commercial salmon fishing period from noon Monday, July 13th, to 9 p.m. Wednesday, July 15th, in the following areas: the Cape Alitak, Humpy Deadman, Alitak Bay, Mosier Bay, and Olga Bay sections of the Alitak District, the Northwest Kodiak District, the Northeast Kodiak District, except the Buskin River section will remain closed, the Eastside Kodiak District, except that portion of Passagshack Bay northeast of a line from a point at 57 degrees, 26.04 minutes north latitude, 152 degrees, 31.13 minutes west longitude, to a point at 57 degrees, 25.44 minutes north latitude, 152 degrees, 29.39 minutes west longitude, will remain closed. The Afognak District, except the Duck Bay, Iduit Bay, Inner Katoy, and Outer Katoy Bay sections, remain closed. And the Mainland District, except the seaward zone of the Cape Igvac section, will remain closed. Closed waters for Saltry Creek, stream number 259415, are normal closed waters as described in regulation from noon Monday, July 13th, to 9 p.m. Wednesday, July 15th. Concerning the North Shelikof Strait fishery, short notice in-period closures may occur for seine fisheries in the seaward zones of the North Shelikof Strait area as designated in the North Shelikof Strait Sockeye Salmon Management Plan. Closure announcements may occur at 8:30 a.m., 10 a.m., noon, 2 p.m., 5 p.m., or 8 p.m. on VHF Channel 6. Fishermen are reminded that in the Kodiak area, including the Mainland District until further notice, Chinook salmon 28 inches or greater in length may not be retained by purse seine gear in the commercial fishery and must be returned to the water unharmed. As previously announced, the inner and outer upper station sections of the Alitak District will close at 9 p.m. Sunday, July 12th. Waters are open to the stream terminus of Olga Creek, stream number 257304. The Spiriton Bay Special Harvest Area, Telrod Cove, remains open to commercial salmon fishing until further notice. Other closed waters are shown on the Kodiak Area Salmon Statistical Chart and detailed in the Commercial Salmon Fishing Regulations. Statistical charts, harvest strategies, and commercial salmon fishing regulations are available at the Kodiak Fish and Game Office. Recent salmon fishery information may be obtained by calling the department's 24-hour recorder phone at 486-4559.
1: What a great Fish and Game message. Let's hear some community announcements now. From Canna, we have the Island Strong group for peer support happening Wednesdays beginning at 12 p.m., so you could go today. They have a Zoom option or an in-person at 323 Carolyn Street. This is available to all community members. Recovery isn't a destination, it's a journey that you don't have to walk alone. So join peer support group to be part of an inclusive community that values and celebrates individual growth and resilience. If you have questions, you could contact the peer support team at 907-486-7337. From Kodiak Island Borough, today, July 15th at 6:30 p.m., we have a Planning and Zoning Commission regular meeting, Borough Assembly Chambers. Tomorrow, July 16th at 6 p.m., the Assembly Special Work Session, followed by a regular meeting, also in the Borough Assembly Chambers. So make sure to go to those. The meetings are open to the public, and the meeting packets are available on the Kodiak Island Borough website. We have an AA meeting Wednesday at 8 p.m. This is Rule 62 at the Brother Francis Shelter. And let's see, looking towards this weekend, if you're not leaving town, you could go to the Celebration of Life for Eleanor Paul Ramos. Join us as we honor Eleanor's spirit for her 80th birthday with a festive potluck luncheon and live music. Please bring good vibes and a dish to share. Donations will be accepted to benefit the Kodiak Senior Center. So again, this is Saturday, July 18th from 2 to 6 p.m. at the Kodiak Senior Center. And if you can squeeze it into your schedule, KMXT is having an outdoor cleanup day, also July 18th. This is at 9 a.m. If you want to help beautify the KMXT grounds for our 50th anniversary celebration, we need a lot of weed whackers, shovels, and willing hands to clear out our backyard for a mural installation and our fun run picnic. I've also heard that if you have a truck, you could perhaps drive your truck to this cleanup, and that would be really helpful for hauling things around. So we hope to see you on Saturday. Also happening today, I had my PSAs out of order. Wednesday, July 15th from 5:30 to 7:30 at the Kodiak Public Library, there is a newborn feeding class. 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All right, that's all I have for you for the Island Messenger today. So we are heading towards Final Wednesday. I hope you stay tuned.
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0: All right. I hope you enjoyed Lost in Meditation by Ella Fitzgerald, featuring Duke Ellington and his orchestra. Before that, we heard I Don't Want Much by Mose Allison, and Take the A-Train by Duke Ellington and his famous orchestra. And first, we heard Basin Street Blues by Louis Armstrong and the Louis Armstrong Orchestra. We'll get right back to the music in a couple minutes.
1: Here's today's edition of Health in a Heartbeat. Certain kinds of nerve damage have long been considered irreversible. Now a study from researchers at the University of Cambridge might point toward a way to repair the irreparable. As we get older, our brains and bodies take longer to heal from injury. This is especially the case with our central nervous system, the lightning rod between the spinal cord and the brain. Axons, the nerve fibers our neurons zip up and down on to carry messages and control muscle, are less likely to be able to recover from damage. It means an injury to the brain or spinal cord has a greater chance of resulting in permanent paralysis. In the study, researchers grew tiny brains the size of peas from stem cells. Then they added on to the models, creating miniature versions of the brain's spinal system. Because the parts are separate in the body, scientists kept them apart in the lab too. The result? Axons grew from the brain cells to the spinal cord,

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0: All right. I hope you enjoyed Take 5 by the Dave Brubeck Quartet. I know I did. Before that, we heard Don't Cry For Me, Argentina by Stan Getz, Bring It On Home To Me by Aretha Franklin, and our first song of the set was Cantaloupe Island by Herbie Hancock. 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

All right, that was Come Rain or Come Shine by John Coltrane. Before that, we heard some awesome trumpet on Red Creek by Maynard Ferguson. I always wonder if he, like, moves his tuning slide or something. Trumpet player Wayne Bergeron said that he hasn't moved his in 26 years. So that's kind of amazing. But I want to say thank you to my grandpa for suggesting some jazz for Vinyl Wednesday. These are all his suggestions, so thank you, Grandpa. Let's take a quick peek at the weather, and then I will send you on your way to line one. Still 56 degrees? No, 61. And I'm telling you, it's 61 on KMXT Kodiak, 100.1 FM. KMXT also in HD. We have HD2, HD3. We're streaming live on the web at kmxt.org. This has been Vinyl Wednesday with me, Charlotte Burke. Come listen to us again next week, also on Wednesday. And if you have suggestions for what you want to hear or if you want to play a record, just give us a call. We'd love to do that for you. Have a good day, Kodiak.

0: And this is KMXT Kodiak, 100.1 FM. KMXT is also in HD. We have HD2 and HD3. We also stream live on the web at KMXT.org. Taking a look at the weather, currently at the Kodiak Airport, it's 61 degrees, fair and sunny skies. Wind is southwest at 9, gusting at 20 miles per hour. Expect west wind around 10 miles per hour today, and obviously gusts could be higher. But the high for today is right around 62 degrees, so we're nearly there, and it'll be mostly sunny around Kodiak. Until tonight, where there is a chance of rain, mainly after 1 a.m., and then for the rest of the week, it looks like rain, or at least a chance of rain, is in the forecast through Saturday, possibly even Sunday. Up next, performance today.
1: Jörg Widman is really good at playing the clarinet, and he's passionate about the power of emotion in music. Widman says pure joy can be really difficult for a composer to capture in a way that feels genuine and natural. And that one of his favorite composers along those lines was working in Vienna in the early 1800s, Carl Maria von Weber. From APM American Public Media, this is Performance Today. I'm Valerie Kaler. Coming up, the joy of this clarinet quintet by Carl Maria von Weber in a stunning performance from a recent concert in Portland, Oregon. That's on the way later in this hour of PT. Also ahead, music for strings by Spanish cellist and composer Andrea Casarubios. That old advice for aspiring novelists, write what you know, applies to writing music as well. A great deal of Casarubios' music is for her instrument, the cello. Here's a piece she wrote in 2019 for cello and piano. Mensajes del agua, messages from water. Pianist Audrey Abela joins cellist and composer Andrea Casarubios.

Mensajes del agua, messages of the water. That was the middle movement of the Mirage Cello Concerto by Andrea Casarubios, but it's often played as a standalone work. We heard the composer herself playing cello in that recording with pianist Audrey Abela. More Casarubios coming up in just a second. From APM, American Public Media, this is Performance Today. I'm Valerie Kaler. I'm glad you're here for today's musical adventures and discoveries. Buckle up. We are hopping into the Wayback Machine for a Saturday Night Live sketch from literally a half century ago. Gilda Radner is playing a troubled child, and her parents take her to see a child psychologist. When they get to the appointment, the psychologist, Lorraine Newman, is sitting cross-legged on top of the desk. She is an actual child, a child psychologist. Anyway, she says to the parents, "Who better to understand the mind of a child than another child?" And that popped into my head as I was putting my notes together for the piece we're about to hear. Who better to understand the mind of a cellist than another cellist? When Spanish-born cellist Andrea Casarubios turned her hand to writing music, it was immediately clear that she knew her way around string instruments. Her writing is so idiomatic, so comfortable for strings, beautifully designed and considered. Write what you know, eh? Here's A Far Cry, playing Overture and Chorale by Andrea Casarubios.

to my mother and her obsession with J.S. Bach. That's the dedication at the top of Overture and Chorale by Spanish-born cellist and composer Andrea Casarubios. She wrote it originally for four cellos, and then she reimagined the piece in the version we just heard, part of a concert called Reimagine from the group A Far Cry. They gave that concert at Jordan Hall in their hometown of Boston. A Far Cry. They used to say they were conductorless, meaning they work without a conductor on the podium. And now they prefer to say they are self-conducted. The leadership comes from within the ensemble itself. Always glad to feature A Far Cry here on PT.

KMXT is supported in part by Henry's Great Alaskan Restaurant, featuring 20 beers on tap. Located downtown on the mall right across from the boat harbor. 907-486-8844.

Remember when you were a kid and that last school bell rang in June and you raced out of the classroom with all the junk from your desk and your locker? And if you're like me, you dumped it on the floor right inside the door of your house and raced back outside to start summer vacation. Now, I've had some really good vacations as an adult, but nothing has ever recaptured that feeling of absolute freedom I got with summer break. Freedom from homework, from vocabulary words and spelling tests and math worksheets. Freedom from routine. It's delicious. There's nothing like it in the world. What better time to clear the cobwebs and get those creative juices flowing? Summer break was a happy, relaxed time for Johannes Brahms, and the sonatas he wrote during his vacations are testament to that expansive feeling. Here's the opening of his Violin Sonata No. 1. Violinist Geneva Lewis and pianist Evren Ozell teamed up for this performance at Clemson University in South Carolina.

German composer Johannes Brahms was in his late 40s when he wrote that music. What a great sense of balance and interplay between violin and piano. The Violin Sonata No. 1 by Brahms. We heard the opening movement played by violinist Geneva Lewis. You might remember that name. She was one of our PT Young Artists in Residence in 2020. And Evert Nozell was at the piano. His name, probably familiar too. He won the bronze medal at the Cliburn Piano Competition just a couple years ago. Both in their 20s and both names to watch. Rising stars in the world of classical music. Geneva Lewis, Evert Nozell. They gave that concert at Clemson University in Clemson, South Carolina. Thanks to our friends at the Lillian and Robert Utzi Chamber Music Series in Clemson for sharing that recording. In a moment, we've secretly replaced the string quartet with an orchestra. Let's see if the clarinetist notices. This is Performance Today from APM.

Heinrich Behrmann was the great clarinet player in Munich in the early days of the 1800s. Behrmann asked composer Carl Maria von Weber to write him some music, something special for clarinet and string quartet. Weber loved the idea. In a single day, Weber finished an entire movement, so just three more to go. But then 4 years went by, and Weber didn't get any more done on that piece. Behrmann got tired of waiting, so he scheduled a concert with Weber's new piece on the program. Lo and behold, with a deadline out there in public, Weber finished the piece the day before the concert. Nothing quite like a deadline to get those creative juices flowing. Weber's original is for clarinet and string quartet. Here's an arrangement for clarinet and small orchestra from a concert in Portland, Oregon. Jörg Wiedmann playing solo clarinet alongside 13 colleagues. This is the Clarinet Quintet by Carl Maria von Weber.

Carl Maria von Weber finished writing his clarinet quintet in 1815. It is a much-loved piece for clarinet supported by a string quartet. We just heard a version with the clarinet backed by a small orchestra. Jörg Widmann played solo clarinet alongside a baker's dozen of talented chamber colleagues in a concert presented by Chamber Music Northwest in Portland, Oregon. Jörg Widmann, phenomenal German clarinetist, also now a busy composer. He used to love improvising on his clarinet, and then he'd get mad when he couldn't remember his own improvisations. He just wanted to learn how to write them down. Now his compositions are played all over the world, and he teaches composition too in Berlin. Widmann is also a conductor with the Munich Chamber Orchestra, principal guest conductor of the North German Radio Symphony, and as of this year, he'll be serving as the artistic director of the Lucerne Festival Academy. Clarinetist, composer, conductor, professor, not many people busier in the world of classical music these days than Jörg Widmann.

0: This is KMXT Kodiak, 100.1 FM. 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It's just about 12 o'clock noon on this Wednesday, July 15th. I'm your host, Davis, filling in for Terry Haynes on today's Midday Report. Quick look at the weather at the Kodiak Airport. It's 61 degrees, fair and sunny skies. Wind is northwest at 9 miles per hour. Expect mostly sunny conditions to continue the rest of today until later on tonight, where there is a 40% chance of precipitation and increasing cloudiness with a low around 48 degrees. And here's a quick synopsis for the marine weather forecast. For the North Gulf Coast and Kodiak Island waters, a front lingers across the northern Gulf Coast through this afternoon before moving inland tonight. A 1,011 millibar low tomorrow morning moves along the Alaska Peninsula and emerges into the western Gulf of Alaska, 90 nautical miles northeast of Kodiak City, at 1,010 millibars on Friday morning. Your full weather report, almanac information, and tides are coming up during your Island Messenger program. But first, we'll have KMXT local news for you in just a few minutes, where we'll tell you more about the prices commercial salmon fishermen are getting this season. Construction on a controversial stretch of road between King Cove and Cold Bay is set to begin next month. How drones are being used in various industries across Western Alaska. And a conversation about the LNG project and tax bill currently going on with legislators. That and more coming up after this.
1: Live from NPR News, I'm Lakshmi Singh. Members of the U.S. Senate are weighing whether to advance the nominations of three of President Trump's nominees. Dr. Erica Schwartz to head up the Centers for Disease Control and Prevention, Jay Clayton to lead the nation's intelligence agencies, and Todd Blanche, the acting attorney general who's trying to turn his job as the interim leader of the Justice Department into a permanent one. As NPR's Carrie Johnson reports, Blanche previously helped defend President Trump in several high-profile criminal cases.
2: Few senators question Todd Blanche's qualifications to lead the Justice Department. He served as a prosecutor in New York for years, but it's his work as a personal defense lawyer for President Trump that worries Democrats. They say Blanche lacks independence and is carrying out vendettas against the president's foes. Senator John Kennedy, a Republican from Louisiana, asked Blanche whether he was Trump's friend. The nominee replied, "I'm his lawyer," before quickly adding, "I was his lawyer." Blanche famously said in April that he loves the president and working for him was, quote, "the honor of a lifetime." Carrie Johnson, NPR News, Washington.
1: Delegations from 65 countries are expected to be at the State Department tomorrow for a conference on the rise of political terrorism. NPR's Michelle Kellerman reports the Trump administration is focusing on left-wing groups.
3: Secretary of State Marco Rubio says that far-left political terrorism is on the rise in the Western Hemisphere, Europe, Asia, and beyond. And he calls this a blind spot for law enforcement. A State Department official tells reporters left-wing violence is rising to levels that haven't been seen since the 1970s. Rubio is bringing together experts from around the world for a one-day conference on this to better map the threat and come up with ways to counter it, though many in Europe have raised alarms about right-wing political violence that is not a focus of this conference. Michelle Kellerman, NPR News, the State Department.
1: Inflation at the wholesale level cooled last month. NPR's Scott Horsley reports on the latest data from the Labor Department.
4: Prices at the wholesale level in June were up 5.5% from a year ago. That's a smaller annual increase than the previous month. Wholesale prices actually dipped between May and June by 0.3%. Retail prices showed a similar decline last month, thanks in part to falling gasoline prices. Renewed tensions in the Strait of Hormuz, however, are once again pushing gas prices higher. AAA says the average price of regular gas rose 3 cents a gallon overnight, while diesel prices jumped by a nickel a gallon. Scott Horsley, NPR News, Washington.
1: England and Argentina are fighting this hour for a spot in Sunday's FIFA World Cup final. Whoever wins today plays Spain, who defeated France 2-0. From Washington, this is NPR News. The federal government is proposing that management of the nation's grizzly bear population be returned to states that have met certain benchmarks for protecting grizzly populations. Hannah Mersbach with Wyoming Public Radio says environmental groups are not pleased with the idea.
5: Grizzlies in the lower 48 states have largely been on the endangered species list since 1975. Wyoming Governor Mark Gordon says it's time that changes.
6: It's not a dean's list. And why I say that is it's time that this bear graduates. It has excelled in its recovery.
5: But many environmentalists say grizzly bears should stay under federal management since they face habitat loss and climate change. The Montana governor said grizzly hunting will still be prohibited under federal law, even if control goes to the states. For NPR News, I'm Hannah Mersbach.
1: Two bookstores, one of which was founded by journalists, are among the latest targets of Hong Kong's crackdown on independent booksellers, according to local media. They report police have hauled away boxes of books and arrested five people on suspicion of selling what authorities there call seditious publications. When Britain transferred control of Hong Kong to China in 1997, Beijing agreed to allow the region considerable political autonomy under a one-country, two-systems framework for 50 years. However, 29 years in, Beijing has tightened its political grip and response to dissent. U.S. stocks end the day higher. The Dow closed up 150 points. This is NPR.
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8: Ang NPR Balita ay hatid sa inyo ng Providence Kodiak Island Counseling Center. Para sa kaukulang impormasyon tungkol sa aming mga serbisyo, tumawag lamang sa 481-2400.
0: For KMXT News, I'm Davis Hovey. It's 12:06. Good afternoon. Processors are paying more for commercial salmon this season than in recent years. As Coast Alaska's Angela Denning reports, it has to do with international markets.
9: An early season indicator of how salmon prices will go is Bristol Bay's sockeye fishery, which opened in June. It's the largest harvest of sockeye in the world. The region's main processor, Silver Bay Seafoods, announced in an email to fishermen a base price of $1.60 per pound. That's 30 cents higher than last year and 80 cents more than the year before that. Silver Bay wouldn't comment on Southeast prices, but talk on the dock says it's higher for all species. Sockeye are $3 a pound and chums are over a dollar. Simon Marks is with McKinley Research Group, which tracks Alaska's commercial fishing economy.
10: Four main categories that we look at are current year harvest, inventory from past years, competing species supply, and demand.
9: Some of the higher pricing comes from supply and demand, and the global supply of salmon is down for most species. Sockeye supplies are expected to be down by 15% compared to the five-year average. A large reason is this season's Bristol Bay sockeye harvest is expected to be down because the run is smaller.
10: The forecast is driven largely by a 21% drop in Bristol Bay.
9: Alaska's chum harvests are expected to be a bit lower than the five-year average, but Mark says the global supply is projected to drop by 26% from the five-year average.
10: We've watched the Japanese harvest decline pretty significantly over the past 5 years, and expected harvests this year are going to be significantly worse than we've seen in the past. So that is a large part of the market that we are hoping to fill.
9: Many market variables affect how much fishermen are paid. Most of Alaska's salmon is exported. Some is processed overseas and returned to U.S. markets, and that supply can be affected by tariffs. International markets shifted in 2022 when the war in Ukraine began, and the Biden administration started banning seafood imported from Russia. Last year, the Trump administration started using tariffs for international negotiations. Sam Friedman, also with the McKinley Research Group, says besides China, most other countries aren't imposing their own tariffs, but they could. And that would reduce the value of Alaska fish.
11: This potential for retaliatory tariffs really matters because so much of Alaska seafood is exported. And if foreign countries increase the taxes on U.S. Origin seafood, it makes those products less competitive in those markets.
9: And those international markets are massive compared to Alaska's. Alaska's wild salmon harvests account for only about 7% of the world's total supply. The state's biggest competitor is farmed salmon, especially from Norway and Chile. And that's a variable that will be hard to change.
11: World aquaculture tends to grow steadily every year, and so that Alaska's share of the pie, that wild harvest share of the pie, tends to get smaller every year, and that's just part of the reality of selling seafood.
9: Of course, the cost of fishing is higher too. Diesel, which fuels most commercial boats, is averaging between $5 and $6 a gallon statewide. Reporting for Coast Alaska, in Petersburg, I'm Angela Denning.
0: Construction on a controversial stretch of road between two eastern Aleutian towns could begin as soon as next month. KUCB reports the U.S. Army Corps of Engineers approved construction last week of a roughly 19-mile road between King Cove and Cold Bay. The road would cross the Eisenbeck National Wildlife Refuge. Some environmental groups and Alaska tribes argue that the road should not be developed as it could endanger wildlife. But on the other hand, the road could provide King Cove residents with life-saving access to Cold Bay's all-weather airport. King Cove is home to about 800 residents. It sits near the western tip of the Alaska Peninsula. It's a small fishing community that is only accessible by air or water, weather permitting, and its short gravel airstrip is difficult to fly into. But with the addition of the road, residents could access a neighboring larger airport in Cold Bay. King Cove community leaders have fought for that road for decades, and they say it could provide essential access to emergency medical care. This project has been in the works for many years. In 2018, the Trump administration approved a land swap for the road, but that was later revoked by the Biden administration. Now, the state is preparing to begin road construction after getting the final federal mark of approval last week. According to a statement on Friday from Governor Mike Dunleavy's office, the state will immediately get started by moving equipment and supplies and expects to begin construction in 30 days. The U.S. Department of the Interior and the King Cove Corporation, the local Alaska Native Village Corp., made a land exchange last October, swapping nearly 2,000 acres of land for almost 500 acres of roadway through the refuge. The proposed single-lane, unpaved road would stretch about 12 feet wide, doubling in some areas, and would require the discharge of some gravel and fill material. According to the Corps, that would occur over about 4.5 acres of wetlands and almost an acre of stream channels. In other news, drones are used across industries like construction, real estate, and even news production. But in western Alaska, their applications also dovetail with subsistence activities and search and rescue missions. KYUK's Samantha Watson reports how one community's training program is using local knowledge to take flight.
12: This is ready to fly.
9: Along the old airport road in Quinnahock, a patch of sky becomes a classroom. A dozen trainees from across rural Alaska grip walkie-talkies and control pads as they learn to fly the boxy aircraft that hover above. It's a skill they'll apply to a number of different jobs across the state's rural communities.
13: Yeah, I'm doing this so I could count reindeer and, basically find reindeer.
9: 19-year-old Angelina Olrun is huddled over a drone controller. She looks for her instructor, who is hiding in the nearby willows. She surveys the area using the same thermal map she'll use to track reindeer as a herder in McCoryuk.
13: At first, when I came here, I thought it was going to be pretty hard, but yeah, it's pretty easy.
9: She says the training put on by Nalakuk, a tech solutions-based subsidiary of Quinnahock's Village Corporation, has been approachable. Back home, it'll bring a new survey tool to the tradition of reindeer herding. Visiting archaeologists first put drones to wide use in Quinnahock to survey the Nunahlak dig site. Today's training instructor, Sean Gleason, was one of them.
14: We'd have a lot of people stop by, have questions, and we were always trying to be really friendly and let people fly, explain what we were doing. And the more that we did that coming back every year and year, it was usually like the teenagers and the kids who'd be back every year, they wanted to fly the drone.
9: Eventually, Gleason says, some of those teenagers turned into adults. Now, they had a skill they could use in a career or help their community. Nunahlak has since opened its drone training to people from other rural areas whose trades could benefit from training in the village setting.
14: The village can be a place where there's a lot going on, there are planes above you, And we find that when we bring outside pilots in, even though they have the training, they're often overwhelmed by kind of the operational environment. And our Yupik and Alaska Native pilots tend to excel in those spaces because it's where they grew up. It's what they're familiar with. And you really can't underestimate how much that is part of the process.
9: Gleason says the program can give locals skills to fill jobs otherwise taken by outsiders, so locals have a say in partnered projects. Back at the training site, Byron Petluska keeps his eyes on the group's drones. He's a Quinnahock resident and will use drones to count fish in the nearby Kinectok River. The local count will be used to supplement salmon run data and inform the community's summer subsistence season. In Quinnahock, drones have a place in some of the community's other homegrown operations, like the village's search and rescue team.
12: We get weekly calls for search and rescue. Weekly. Sometimes three times a week. Sometimes every day.
9: He says drones have allowed the team of volunteers to locate missing or distressed community members sooner.
12: It locates people way faster. It keeps the team ready to go straight towards the person they're looking for.
9: He says it's been a big shift from even a decade ago, when drones first started dotting the sky in town.
12: At first, people would just stare up there. Now they just wave. They're getting used to it already. We're in those days where nothing is almost surprising anymore.
9: But then, in the training, something surprising does happen. A bush plane dips down out of the sky, far faster and lower than anticipated. It bobs its wings playfully at the drone crew, as if to say a mischievous hello. The drone operators immediately bring their aircrafts in for a controlled landing after the close call.
14: Let's get everybody circled up.
9: Gleason gathers the students to debrief.
14: That's why if you're a local pilot, you're going to know your traffic patterns better than anybody who's outside.
9: It's a moment, Gleason says, that gets at the whole point of the training. Village airspaces are all unique, different from Anchorage or even Bethel. Each will have its own norms and surprises. And now, with formal training and a license, the new drone pilots will have the skills to navigate whatever comes out of thin air. In Quinnahock, I'm Samantha Watson.
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0: And our final story for today's Midday Report, what does it mean for Alaska to get the maximum benefit from its resources? That was one of the thorny questions lawmakers wrestled with on yesterday's Talk of Alaska. Alaska Public Media reports that Anchorage Democratic Senator Bill Willikowski and Big Lake Republican Representative Kevin McCabe joined the program to discuss the ongoing debate over a bill offering tax breaks for the Alaska LNG project. Alaska's state constitution directs the legislature to help the state utilize, develop, and conserve the state's natural resources, quote, for the maximum benefit of its people, end quote. For Willikowski, that means the tax breaks offered to pipeline developer Glenfarne should have significant strings attached, including an expansion of the state's corporate income tax. He said the project will be immensely profitable for the developers.
15: The state of Alaska should be getting some of that back because we've socialized the risk, because we've given them massive tax breaks up front. We got to make it some way on the back. Otherwise, we're not going to be able to afford education. We're not going to be able to afford to pay any PFD at all. We're not going to be able to fix our roads, our ports, our bridges.
0: Expanding the state's corporate income tax to cover private companies in the oil and gas industry, including Glenfarne and major producer Hillcorp, is a key sticking point as lawmakers approach the end of a second consecutive special session. Opponents of the proposal include Glenfarne and most Republicans in the legislature. They say the tax change could scare off investors. Governor Mike Dunleavy has threatened to veto the gas pipeline tax bill if it includes the change. On Talk of Alaska, Representative McCabe said the bipartisan Senate majority's focus on extracting every possible dollar from a potential gas pipeline project misses one key upside for Alaskans.
16: The maximum benefit to Alaskans includes gas to Alaskans. That's what we're all forgetting. It seems like people are all focused on what we're going to get from the gas line, what profits, how much is coming to the state of Alaska. Well, what about the people in Fairbanks who are only, and frankly, the people in Anchorage who are only focused on how am I going to pay to heat my house?
0: McCabe said lawmakers should focus on easing the path forward for the gas pipeline as supplies in Cook Inlet dwindle and the prospect of imported gas looms ahead. Lawmakers are scheduled to return to Juneau tomorrow, but it's unclear if they'll come to an agreement that satisfies members of the House, the Senate, and Governor Mike Dunleavy. For KMXT News, I'm Davis Hovey. Have a good afternoon.
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18: Hello, welcome to your Wednesday Island Messenger. It is 12:20 almost. I'm Charlotte, and I would like to tell you about the weather. It is probably not 61. Nope, it is 61 still. We got northwest winds of 9 miles per hour. 41% humidity, so be a great time to go get outside if you can. Let's see. Sunrise was earlier today, 5:30. Sunset is going to be tonight at 10:58 p.m. We have 17 hours and 25 minutes of daylight. We lost 2 minutes, 58 seconds, unfortunately. Record high this day in history was 79 in 2021. Record low was 35 in 1927. Oh my gosh. And let's take a look at some marine weather. Synopsis for the North Gulf Coast, Kodiak Island waters, Cook Inlet. A front lingers across the North Gulf Coast through this afternoon before moving inland this evening. A 1011 millibar low Thursday morning moves along the Alaska Peninsula and emerges into the western Gulf of Alaska, 90 nautical miles northeast of Kodiak City at 1010 millibar Friday morning. And for Marmot Island to Sitkanak out to 15 nautical miles. Today you have west winds of 20 knots with seas of 6 feet. Tonight you're looking at southwest winds of 20 knots with seas of 5 feet. And Thursday, south winds of 20 knots with seas of 5 feet and rain. Marmot Island to Sitkanak from 15 to 85 nautical miles, you have a small craft advisory today. You also have west winds of 20 knots with seas of 5 feet. Tonight, you're looking at southwest winds of 20 knots with seas of 7 feet. And Thursday, south winds 20 knots with seas of 7 feet and rain. In Chiniak, today, southwest winds of 10 knots with seas of 2 feet. Tonight, variable winds less than 10 knots becoming southwest 10 knots after midnight, seas of 3 feet with rain. On Thursday, south winds 10 knots increasing to 15 knots in the afternoon, seas of 2 feet building to 4 feet in the afternoon with rain. Marmot Bay, today west winds of 20 knots, seas of 4 feet. Tonight, west winds of 15 knots in the evening becoming variable less than 10 knots with seas of 3 feet and rain. Thursday, southeast winds 15 knots, seas of 4 feet and rain. And lastly, for the Shelikof Strait, you have a small craft advisory through tonight. But today, southwest winds of 25 knots, seas of 5 feet. Tonight, southwest winds of 25 knots with seas of 5 feet. And Thursday, southeast winds of 15 knots, seas of 3 feet and rain. Everybody gets rain today. How cool. All right, and since we're on the subject of water, let's talk about the tides. Today in Kodiak, the low tide was at 9:36. It was negative 2.35 feet. High tide is coming up at 4:08 p.m. of 7.7 feet. And another low tide at 9:25 p.m. tonight of 1.6 feet. Larsen Bay, you had a low tide this morning at 10:07 of negative 3.9. Your high tide is going to be at 4:29 p.m. of 13.6. And your next low tide will be at 10:14 p.m. tonight of 2.2 feet. And let's also hear from Fish and Game.
19: This is the Alaska Department of Fish and Game with Kodiak Commercial Salmon Fishery Advisory Announcement Number 20. This announcement was issued at 10 a.m. July 15th. There will be a 48-hour extension to the current commercial salmon fishing period from 9 p.m. Wednesday, July 15th, to 9 p.m. Friday, July 17th, in the Outer Iqaluk section of the Southwest Kodiak District. As previously announced, the following areas will close at 9 p.m. Wednesday, July 15th. The Cape Alitak, Humpy Deadman, Alitak Bay, Mosier Bay, and Olga Bay sections of the Alitak District, the Northwest Kodiak District, the Northeast Kodiak District, except the Buskin River section remains closed, the Eastside Kodiak District, except Passaic Bay remains closed. The Afognak District, except the Duck Bay, Iduit Bay, Inner Katoy Bay, and Outer Katoy Bay sections remain closed. And the Mainland District, except the seaward zone of the Cape Igvac section, remains closed. Closed waters for Saltry Creek are the normal closed waters as described in regulation until 9 p.m. Wednesday, July 15th. Concerning the North Shelikof Strait fishery, short notice in period closures may occur for seine fisheries in the seaward zones of the North Shelikof Strait area, as designated in the North Shelikof Strait Sockeye Salmon Management Plan. Closure announcements may occur at 8:30 a.m., 10 a.m., noon, 2 p.m., 5 p.m., or 8 p.m. on VHF Channel 6. Fishermen are reminded that in the Kodiak area, including the mainland district, until further notice, Chinook salmon 28 inches or greater in length may not be retained by purse-seine gear in the commercial fishery and must be returned to the water unharmed. The Spiriton Bay Special Harvest Area, Telrad Cove, remains open to commercial salmon fishing until further notice. Other closed waters are shown on the Kodiak area salmon statistical chart and detailed in the commercial salmon fishing regulations. Statistical charts, harvest strategies, and commercial salmon fishing regulations are available at the Kodiak Fish and Game Office. Recent salmon fishery information may be obtained by calling the department's 24-hour recorder phone at 486-4559.
18: Thanks to Fish and Game. All right, and for a personal message, Craig Dagan is still looking for someone to borrow a tuxedo from this month. His wife thinks he's a 44R. So if you want to be a good friend to Craig, you could call or text him at 626-833-0348. What else is going on in our community? From the Kodiak Island Borough, Wednesday, that's today, July 15th at 6:30, Planning and Zoning Commission regular meeting held in the Borough Assembly Chambers. And tomorrow, Thursday, the 16th at 6 p.m., Assembly Special Work Session followed by a regular meeting in the Borough Assembly Chambers. These meetings are open to the public. Meeting packets are available on the Kodiak Island Borough website. Let's see. From Kodiak Kindness, they have a newborn feeding class today, Wednesday, July 15th, from 5:30 to 7:30 at the Kodiak Public Library. This is free, and it's open for all families expecting babies. 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So you have a Zoom option or in person at 323 Carolyn Street. 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Let's see, at the Brother Francis Shelter, Wednesday at 8 p.m., they have Rule 62, so feel free to go to that. And looking ahead to the weekend, we have a celebration of life for Eleanor Pohl Ramos, Saturday, July 18th from 2 to 6. Join us as we honor Eleanor's spirit for her 80th birthday with a festive potluck, luncheon, and live music. 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Donations will be accepted to benefit the Kodiak Senior Center. So once again, Saturday the 18th from 2 to 6. Let's celebrate Eleanor Pohl Ramos. And if you need something else to do on Saturday, you could come to KMXT Outdoor Cleanup Day at 9 a.m. This is obviously going to be at the station. 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So I hope to see you there. But for now, let's head over to Mary B's place.
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21: 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Welcome to Mary B's Place. Thank you for being here. I hope everyone had a safe and fun 4th of July weekend. While America might be a relatively young nation state at 250 years, we are the second oldest in terms of continuous governmental structure. But no matter where we rank on any chart, we are unique. Despite what problems we might have, we are still the freest country in the world. So no matter how you might feel about one topic or another, if you live in America, you have something to celebrate. So today is a show about America to celebrate her 250 years. We start with a song from the 11 Tony Award-winning musical Hamilton, which chronicles the life of America's founding father, Alexander Hamilton, from his turbulent upbringing as an orphan in the Caribbean to becoming George Washington's right-hand man during the Revolutionary War and ultimately the first U.S. Treasury Secretary, all the way to his fatal duel with rival Aaron Burr. This Act One song is where Alexander Hamilton and his revolutionary friends celebrate their alliance in 1776. The song marks a moment of ambitious camaraderie over the idea of freedom and their legacy before the harsh realities of the Revolutionary War set in. 250 years later, I wonder what those men would think about what became of their efforts. Here is the story of tonight from the Broadway play, Hamilton.
22: I may not

This next song is in the canon of American classic rock music. Released in 1976, it became one of the artist's most popular songs despite not charting when it was released. It was the last song he played with his band in 2017 on their 40th reunion tour. A few weeks later, this icon died of an overdose of opioids, benzos, and antidepressant prescriptions. A true American tale of glory and defeat. Here is Tom Petty and the Heartbreakers with American Girl.

Now for another quintessential American classic rock song wrapped in lore and metaphor. Here is the 8.5-minute allegory of American rock and roll history, as well as the loss of innocence in 1960s culture. Here is Don McLean's American Pie. Alone.

America is wonderful, but we are not a utopia. Some like to think there is a place out there that beats what we've got going on here. And maybe, for them, that's true. But for the writer of this song, it seems like no matter where he went, he just wanted to get back to his perfectly imperfect home, America. This song was written after a tour to Australia where the artist said it was a drag because he could never find even a hot dog. A true piece of R&B culture, Etta James is singing background vocals with the Marquees that featured a young Marvin Gaye. Here is Chuck Berry with Back in the USA from 1959.

Again, America is not perfect. We have our issues, same as every other amalgamation of humans confined to borders. But we certainly have contributed a whole heck of a lot of amazing things to the world in the fields of math, science, art, culture, and maybe most importantly to some, music. Rock and roll was born here, and it shaped our society as well as many abroad. Here is an anthem from 1985 that almost didn't make it on the record. Here is R.O.C.K. in the USA by John Mellencamp.

0: Now for a cross-country cruise to celebrate the great lands from sea to shining sea. Originally written in 1959 by a country singer from Australia for the land down under, Jeff Mack was given a North American atlas and tasked with renaming the places to appease Canadian-born country singer Hank Snow's audience in 1962. While Snow made this a number one hit, I'm sharing Johnny Cash's version from 1996. Here is I've Been Everywhere.
1: I was toting my pack along the dusty Winnemucca Road when along came a semi with a high-end canvas-covered load. If you're going to Winnemucca, Mac, with me you can ride. And so I climbed into the cab and then I settled down inside. He asked me if I'd seen a road with so much dust and sand, and I said, listen,

We end things today with a soulful rendition of one of America's most patriotic songs. Written as a poem titled Pike's Peak by a 33-year-old Wellesley College professor, Catherine Lee Bates, in 1893 atop Pike's Peak, inspired by her whole trip from Massachusetts to Colorado, the music was composed by church organist and choir master Samuel A. Ward in New Jersey, despite the two never having met. The song was born and retitled America the Beautiful in 1910. Here is American icon Ray Charles singing it for the 1976 Bicentennial.

There is a lot of effort put into dividing us with many hot-button wedge issues. Abortion, class inequity, gender politics, racism, immigration policy, guns, pronouns, climate change, Spurs versus Knicks, take your pick. There is someone out there willing to fight you tooth and nail over it. However, we are more alike than we will ever be different. And nowhere but America can the power of the people be truly felt. That's why I think music is so powerful. Because it can erase the wedge between right and left and supply common ground. So no matter how disheartened you might be about the state of things, just remember, there's no place like home. Come back to Mary B's Place next Wednesday, 12:30 to 1 p.m. here on 100.1 FM KMXT. In the meantime, I'm Mary Brett saying, Happy 250, America.

0: Well, this is KMXT Kodiak, 100.1 FM, with translators K269AW Larson Bay, K269AX Karluk, K269AY Akiak, K269AZ Old Harbor, K220AU Port Lions. 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It's 60 degrees, sunny, and fair at the Kodiak Airport. Variable wind currently around 3 miles per hour. Enjoy the sunshine on this Wednesday afternoon before the rain sets in later tonight going into tomorrow. Up next, World Cafe. 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
1: From NPR, this is World Cafe. Hey, I'm Kaleo. File this one under catchy, upbeat power pop. Meet Weird Nightmare.

Nightmare is the stage name of Alex Edkins. Alex was the frontman of the punk and hardcore band Metz for over 15 years before starting his own solo project. The new album Hoopla was produced by Jim Eno of Spoon, and it's definitely one for fans of The Replacements or Fountains of Wayne, even Teenage Fan Club. Coming up, a mini concert with Weird Nightmare from our stage in Philly. Plus later in the hour, new music from Phoebe Bridgers, something from her forthcoming solo album Lost Weekend. That's today on World Cafe. Getting started with Steely Dan, you know, this song could have been celebrating its 50th anniversary this year because it was supposed to be on 1976's The Royal Scam. But don't worry, you can celebrate it next year because it's on Asia. It's Steely Dan with I Got the News.

From NPR, this is World Cafe. Hey, I'm Stephen Kaleo. Alex Edkins fronted the long-running punk band Metz for nearly two decades. And the trio might have taken a hiatus back in 2024, but Edkins has kept busy with his solo project, Weird Nightmare. Name-checking The Replacements, Elvis Costello, and Teenage Fan Club takes a little bit of swagger. Okay, a lot of swagger. But Edkins delivers, especially on his sophomore solo album, Hoopla. While his first solo record channeled underground lo-fi energy, Hoopla goes full power pop, thanks in part to production from Spoon's Jim Eno. On tap today, a mini concert with the band recorded here from our home base in Philadelphia during the non-convention. Our session gets underway with the performance of a song from the new record, Hoopla. It's Head Full of Rain from Weird Nightmare on the Cafe.

Thanks so much, everyone. We love you. We hope you have a great night. Band's called Weird Nightmare, new record Hoopla on Sub Pop, not alone in Canada. Please check it out. This one's called Where I Belong.

0: Have a great night, y'all.
1: From the stage in Philadelphia, that is Weird Nightmare. That's the solo project of Alex Edkins from Metz. The song is Where I Belong, and it is the final track from Weird Nightmare's new album, Hoopla. Huge thanks to Alex and the band. We're back in a minute with more World Cafe.

Welcome back. It's World Cafe. Hope you dug that weird nightmare performance. If you want to check out that mini concert, see video of it, we've got it on our YouTube channel at World Cafe. And if you feel like it, like and subscribe, because we obviously want to give you more performances and interviews for you to check out. All right, let's get back into music with U2. They've been busy with a couple of EPs this year, but the bigger news is a new album sometime in 2026. This is old U2, still good. It's New Year's.

That's Nicole Atkins, who just got signed to Chris Isaak's Wicked Game Records, which, yes, on the nose, but still pretty cool. Song is called When the Night Falls. Nicole Atkins' new album is Drama. It is due out in September. Let's continue on with something from LA band Mount Joy's latest album. It's Coyote.

Mama on World Cafe, I Want You, from their great album, Welcome to My Blue Sky. They were in studio last year. So good. I want you to do what you please for a minute, and Steve Lacy will greet you with new music when we get back to World Cafe.

Welcome back. It's World Cafe and new music imminently from Steve Lacy. His album, Oh Yeah, is out on Friday. Not sure if this is the song of the summer, but it feels like it fits the bill. He's dealing with a seasonal situationship on the feeling.

It's Leve on World Cafe with Silver Lining. She once covered a Phoebe Bridgers song. I'm playing a Phoebe Bridgers song. I'm just like Leve. Okay, this is new music from Phoebe. New album is called Lost Weekend, due out August 14th. This song is called Lost Boys.

0: Wrapping up this hour of World Cafe with Sam Fender and People Watching. And that does it for us on The Cafe. Appreciate you listening, and thanks to our affiliates nationwide who make this show possible. We'll catch you on the next World Cafe from NPR.
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2: 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Well, at the Kodiak Airport, the high for today is right around 62 degrees. Should be mostly sunny for the rest of today. Fair and clear conditions, but expect west wind around 10 miles per hour, and that could gust up to 30 miles per hour, depending on where you are. Going into tonight, though, increasing cloudiness as the evening goes on, and there is a chance of rain. Expect lows around 49 degrees with a 40% chance of precipitation, which will increase to an 80% chance of precipitation going into tomorrow. And there's at least a chance of rain in the forecast through the end of the week. 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Have a good Wednesday.
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0: From NPR, this is World Cafe. I'm Stephen Kaleo and the Rolling Stones. 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Maybe join a bocce team. Rolling Stones World Tour. New album out now, and we'll play a song from the record. Plus, John Ross performs as Wild Pink, and he's got a song about a beloved character actor. Tell you who it is, and we will also get to a live performance from Roseanne Cash.
4: Now it's a lonely world, I guess it always was.
0: Plus Marvin Gaye, Courtney Barnett, and more. This is World Cafe. All right, let's get going with a live performance from the Hold Steady, Gather Round, as Craig Finn name checks everyone he can think of from Pavement to Meatloaf. See how many bands you can pick out in We Can Get Together. It's World Cafe.

0: I feel restored for one. I don't know about you. Marvin Gaye, Sexual Healing, closing out this edition of The Cafe. Appreciate you listening. 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It's a show we produce from WXPN at the University of Pennsylvania in Philadelphia. Want more World Cafe? 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I'm Stephen Kaleo. This has been World Cafe from NPR.
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0: Punch Brothers, not afraid to experiment when it comes to bluegrass, mixing it up with folk and chamber pop and even classical music. 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
3: 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Well, at the Kodiak Airport, the high for today is right around 62 degrees. Should be mostly sunny for the rest of today. Fair and clear conditions, but expect west wind around 10 miles per hour, and that could gust up to 30 miles per hour, depending on where you are. Going into tonight, though, increasing cloudiness as the evening goes on, and there is a chance of rain. Expect lows around 49 degrees. And Mariners, if you're out on the water today in Shinnyak Bay, expect southwest wind around 10 knots, becoming variable, and seas 2 to 3 feet with rain tonight.
4: 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Today, we travel to Mexico. First up, we go to Mexico City to find out what to eat and what to avoid.
5: It makes no sense to me to see American taco chains in Mexico City when we have so many real tacos. 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
4: Rick Martinez reveals the amazing world of salsa.
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4: And we learned that there are over 1,000 types of avocados.
7: There are so many interesting varieties that most of us don't have a chance to experience.
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8: Live from NPR News in Washington, I'm Janine Hurst. During his confirmation hearing today, Acting Attorney General Todd Blanche faced some tough questions, even from Republicans. Much of the scrutiny focused on a highly controversial fund that would have funneled taxpayer dollars to Trump allies who have been prosecuted for crimes. NPR's Jacqueline Diaz has more.
9: The nearly $1.8 billion anti-weaponization fund was created earlier this year. It was part of a settlement with Trump to end his lawsuit against the IRS over his leaked tax returns. The fund was killed after bipartisan pushback, but Blanche still faced a ton of questions on it during his hearing. Republican Senator John Cornyn pointed out that Trump has not agreed in writing to officially kill the fund and said the settlement is still technically an enforceable contract. Blanche confirmed that, but said no matter what, the fund is dead.
10: There's no fund, so the results of such litigation, whatever it would be, wouldn't be a revival of the fund.
9: But Cornyn said he is not convinced and that he's not sure he will vote to confirm Blanche. Jacqueline Diaz, NPR News.
8: Maine Governor Janet Mills called on Congress to dramatically reform immigration and customs enforcement after 25-year-old Johann Sebastian Duran Guerrero was shot by agents in the city of Biddeford this week. Maine Public's Michael Livingston has more.
11: In a letter sent to Maine's congressional delegation this week, Mills claimed Congress has failed to pass any substantial oversight of ICE despite numerous killings by agents. She suggested reforms such as banning ICE agents from covering their faces, requiring them to identify themselves, wear body cameras, and implement better training. If that doesn't happen, she wrote, the agency should be abolished.
12: We'd like to see more aggressive action on the part of the Congress to protect the lives of people across this country, not just in Biddeford, not just in Maine, but everywhere.
11: Several Democrats seeking to challenge Maine Senator Susan Collins for her seat say they'll work to abolish the agency if elected. Federal and state law enforcement are still investigating the shooting as of Wednesday. For NPR News, I'm Michael Livingston in Portland, Maine.
8: Inflation at the wholesale level cooled last month. NPR's Scott Horsley reports on the latest inflation data from the Labor Department.
13: Prices at the wholesale level in June were up 5.5% from a year ago. That's a smaller annual increase than the previous month. Wholesale prices actually dipped between May and June by 0.3%. Retail prices showed a similar decline last month, thanks in part to falling gasoline prices. Renewed tensions in the Strait of Hormuz, however, are once again pushing gas prices higher. AAA says the average price of regular gas rose 3 cents a gallon overnight, while diesel prices jumped by a nickel a gallon. Scott Horsley, NPR News, Washington.
8: Wall Street higher by the closing bell, the Dow up 150 points, NASDAQ up 162. 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Artificial intelligence has become one of, if not the, fastest growing costs for U.S. businesses ever. To survive, some tech companies are switching from American models to cheaper Chinese AI. NPR's John Ruich has more.
14: Flo Crivello runs a San Francisco-based company called Lindy that creates AI assistants. The company had been using Anthropic's Frontier Leading Edge AI models to develop its products, but that became his company's number one expense, Crivello says, more even than payroll. So last month, he announced that Lindy had migrated entirely to the Chinese AI DeepSeek.
15: It's really simple. It was just 10x cheaper, like actually about 10x cheaper.
14: Chinese AI models have been growing in popularity, and Crivello says no one beats China when it comes to open source models, which anyone can download and adapt. And later this week, China hosts the World Artificial Intelligence Conference, where Chinese leader Xi Jinping will deliver a keynote address. John Ruich, NPR News.
8: Astronomers have discovered a faint, elusive planet that's orbiting a young star. This after more than a decade of star-style hide-and-seek. Researchers found the new planet around the star Beta Pictoris, which was overshadowed by its considerably brighter star and two companion planets. Now, the new planet is slightly bigger than Jupiter. It takes 91 years to orbit its star, which is a little longer than it takes Uranus to orbit our sun. It was born into a system that's barely 20 million years old compared to the sun's 4.5 billion year old neighborhood. I'm Janine Herbst, and you're listening to NPR News from Washington.
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4: This is Mill Street Radio from PRX, and I'm your host, Christopher Kimball. Today, we travel to Mexico. Rick Martinez shares the salsa that changed his life.
17: It just kind of blew my mind. I'd never seen anything like that. You know, and I visited probably over 500 cities and small towns in Mexico. And it just changed the way I thought about salsas.
4: We also uncover the surprising history of avocados.
18: You know, before corn, people were cultivating avocados.
4: And Aaron Sanchez is here to answer your questions about Mexican cooking.
19: All that beautiful pepper juice dripped to the bottom of that little bag, and that's money. It's like pepper au jus.
4: But first, let's take a trip to one of my favorite places, Mexico City. When I last traveled there from Milk Street, I was led by local guide Paco de Santiago. Paco, welcome to Milk Street.
20: Hey, Chris, ¿cómo estás?
4: Not as good as if I was there with you. Last time I saw you, you had a friend come over to your apartment and mix a series of drinks. And then you got me to wear a cowboy hat and sit on a bull and take a picture. So I'm just waiting for that picture to show up somewhere.
20: Yeah, it's going to appear somewhere. In some moment.
4: When I least expect it. Anyway, the drinks were good and we had a great time. So let's start with tacos. How should people think about tacos when they go to Mexico City?
20: Well, I think that when we talk about taco in Mexico City, we locals picture in our mind any kind of food, you know, like we taco everything.
4: Right.
20: You know, we have tacos that are enjoyable in the morning, and there are specific tacos that you only think about it and you feel like really want a night taco, no, that belongs to the night, and those are the most popular or the most wanted, to call it that way, no?
4: So give me an example of a breakfast taco.
20: Well, for instance, for breakfast taco, it can be something like very simple, like there are these ladies cooking this comida, and they prepare different guisados, these stews, and you can go for scrambled eggs with poblano slices, and then you just want a taco of that. You don't want the whole plate. You want a taco of that huevos estrellados con rajas, and that would be a perfect morning taco, no?
4: So could you name a couple of taquerias? Because there's so many of them. Could you give us a couple ideas of places to recommend?
20: Yes, I like the places that they have become experts on creating a special kind of taco. I'm not really happy when I see these places that they offer, oh, here you will find carnitas, but if you don't want carnitas, we have pozole, but right. If you don't have pozole, we have quesadillas, we have something for you. I don't like those kind of places. I like to go out to the places where they have been making the same taco. Right. No, like La Pingüica is one of my favorites. This place, La Pingüica, is located on a very busy street that is pre-Hispanic, by the way. And this is a taqueria that is also very old. They only make two kind of tacos, pastor taco and suadero taco. That's it, with only one single kind of salsa.
4: What is a suadero? Is that brisket?
20: Suadero is brisket. Yeah, it's a brisket taco.
4: Okay, so what are some of the food etiquette rules here? Like when you pay and how do you pay for a meal, for example?
20: This is a very interesting question, because when taking my friends and clients to the taquerias and I place the order and my friends are already taking out the wallet to pay for the order. But the Mexico style is they give you credit. You get credit for your tacos, no? They give you credit. You don't have to pay immediately. For instance, when I'm going to the Pastor, Chris, I never order 3 or 4 or 6 tacos at once. I like to enjoy one by one because I don't want the taco to get cold. So I order my taco one after the other, and then at the end the taquero, he knows perfectly. I don't know how they do this, but he knows perfectly. You know, no matter there are 20 or 50 people eating tacos at the same time, they know how many you ate. But they still ask you, ¿cuántos tacos te comiste? How many tacos did you eat? And I say, I ate 10 tacos. And he knows, but, you know, he's very courteous. He won't say, no, you ate 12. They know exactly how many. So you pay for what you have eaten. And I think that's a lovely feeling that you are in a nice place, know that you are comfortable.
4: Last thing. So what are some of the mistakes people make if, let's say, they come from the United States, they go to Mexico City on vacation, they go to some places they probably shouldn't go because it's not authentic food or it's not good food. Are there some things to stay away from?
20: Well, I would have to say to follow your instinct. I would avoid chains because most of that food, it's okay, but it is kind of vaccinated to make the food not that spicy because you don't like spicy. So things that are artificial.
4: Right. You talk about gringo tacos. So are those fried tortillas? That makes a gringo taco? Or what's a gringo taco?
20: Yeah, many American visitors, they come to try this north of Mexico taco style in Mexico City. That to me, like, why would you come to Mexico City when we have this huge variety of tacos,
4: right?
20: Mexico style, to look for a taco that is, they are great, but they were born in Monterrey, in Tamaulipas, in the Texas border, no? And now we have this invasion of chains, of taquerias. They all look like the same, and that it makes no sense, Chris. It's like seeing, I don't know, go to France and and see this beautiful Kentucky Fried Chicken. So it makes no sense to me to see American taco chains in Mexico City when we have so many real tacos, no?
4: Paco, it's been a pleasure as always, except we can't drink together.
20: Oh, boy.
4: We'll have to make up for that.
20: Yes.
4: Thanks so much.
20: Pleasure is mine, Chris, and hope to see you soon in my beloved country.
4: That was Paco de Santiago. He's the team leader for Culinary Backstreets in Mexico City. Now it's time to answer your questions about Mexican cooking with special guest host, Chef Aaron Sanchez. Aaron is an award-winning chef, TV personality, author, and founder of the Aaron Sanchez Impact Fund. Aaron, thanks so much for doing this. This is great.
1: You have no idea, Señor Chris, how excited I am to be here, man. I'm looking forward to talking Mexican, all things.
4: Well, it's going to be easy because I can just defer to you now and you can answer most of the questions.
1: No, I mean, I think food is meant to be shared, right? So are ideas and experiences. And I'm so happy that people are fans of Mexican food and we're going to do a deep dive. So everyone stand tuned and have your questions ready.
4: Let's get going.
1: Welcome to Milk Street. What's your name, sir?
21: This is Daniel from Virginia. It's great to talk to y'all. My wife and I have four kids, and we actually have a fifth due in October. So we're always sort of working to figure out how to feed them, you know, both on a budget, but also very well within that budget. And one way that we've figured out how to do that is with tacos, and specifically with fresh masa tortillas. And so we've been making those for a while now, but we just can't seem to get them to puff, which, you know, we see on, you know, YouTube videos and cooking shows that this is sort of the signature of a pro level fresh masa tortilla, is that it puffs at the end of it. It's hard to beat a fresh tortilla either way, but yeah, we're kind of interested in figuring out, you know, what we're missing to put that last burnish on these tortillas.
1: Usually the people that you see online or whatever that have masa that kind of puffs up like that, it's been sitting ambient temperature for a while.
21: Okay.
1: So what ends up happening is that the starches kind of calm down. And then once you work it in a comal or, you know, you roll a rolling pin on it and kind of flatten it out, all of those starches and gases have had a chance to kind of calm down, so they're able to express themselves. But when you take masa from a 40 degrees fridge and then start to roll it out and expect it to puff, it's not going to happen. The dough needs to come up to tomb room temperature. It needs to slow down and relax. And that way you'll be better off with that. But with that being said, man, there's so many great store-bought tortillas right now. Buy 4-inch taco tortillas, man, and call it a day. Right, Chris? I mean, don't beat your head
4: upon it. Well, I started making my own recently. And
1: I know. I love it.
4: You know, and I don't know. They were so good. But there was something I saw in Mexico a few months ago. I don't know. I assume, Aaron, you know about this. But they were making fresh tortillas in the restaurant kitchen, right? The puffed up, like you said, and the woman doing it, she took one edge and peeled it apart, right, to make an opening.
1: Mm-hmm.
4: And this is amazing. Then she took an egg, which she'd already cracked into a small bowl, poured the egg into the tortilla, sealed the edge with her fingers, and put it back on the comal.
1: That is money right there.
4: For a couple minutes aside. And so when you got it, you got a tortilla with an egg, you know, poached inside the tortilla. And that was...
21: All right, Chef, how do I do that? I want to know how to do that next.
4: That was the most amazing thing. Yeah, anyway, if you make your own, I highly recommend.
1: Yeah, you're right, Chris. That sounds more delicious than anything. I mean, God, man. But, you know, again, let the masa rest, and that will make a big contributor.
4: That's a good idea. Yeah, I never thought
21: good,
4: of
21: good, I'll try that. That's wonderful.
4: Yeah.
21: Thank you.
4: You solved my problem, too. It was like we both just called in. It was good.
21: Wonderful. Thank you so much.
4: All right, Daniel. Thank you so much. Pleasure.
1: Thank you so much.
4: This is Milk Street Radio. If you have a question about making tortillas or tamales at home, give us a ring. 855-426-9843. One more time. 855-426-9843. 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
1: 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Who's calling?
22: Hi. My name's Steven Fernandez. I'm calling from Charleston, West Virginia. I would like to know a little bit more about moles. I've in the past, I've made a mole, but I've really had nothing to compare it to other than whatever was in the store bought.
1: Yeah.
22: But I like the idea of using chocolate as a savory ingredient.
1: Brilliant.
22: So I just wondered if there was a recipe that could be utilized as a base and then, you know, what other ingredients to add to the base depending on the protein.
1: That's a brilliant question, actually. And I can tell you, first of all, the word mole, you know, it's from the Nahuatl word, you know, the indigenous word to mean grind, right? So it's all about grinding chiles. And my mom defined it as a way of saying it's a pureed sauce with a thickener. That's really what mole refers to. So it's whether it's crackers, whether it's tortillas, it has to have a thickening agent. That's what gives that beautiful viscosity, that beautiful texture to the mole. And basically, you have a couple different compartments. You know, your dry fruits that are soaked, you have your spices that are toasted, you have your roasted vegetables, you have your chilies that are dried and reconstituted, and all that good stuff. You know, the mole poblano, right? It's the OG one, right? That's the one that everyone knows. It's from the state of Puebla. It's very Mexican, et cetera, et cetera. But then you start to dive into a place like Oaxaca, and Oaxaca is the land of the seven moles, they say. And more obscure moles are named a lot of times after little villages and all the things that they have available to them at that particular place. So when you go to a mercado and you have that paste, it's actually the people that are making the mole are actually doing you a favor. They're excluding you from all the work. So it's actually, you know what I mean? So it's like, it's more about putting the chicken stock in there, letting it come up to a boil. And then at that point, you can put in roasted root vegetables. You know, I'm thinking parsnips, I'm thinking rutabagas, I'm thinking something that can cook alongside that protein, whatever it is, right? So if you're living in an area like West Virginia where, you know, I have a restaurant in West Virginia University. I mean, if you go up there and you're hunting, you know what I mean? I would take a little bit of, you know, shoulder of venison, you know, or smoke it, and then finish it in the mole. That's what I would do. And then hit it with a couple of roasted with your vegetables, you know, sweet potatoes, whatever you got.
22: Okay, that sounds great.
0: The only other thing I can say is I know that in Oaxaca, if you go 20 miles outside of town and have a yellow mole versus one in town, totally different recipe. So it's highly local, you know, it's there is no recipe for mole. As Aaron said, it's just a thickened sauce.
1: Yeah, so
0: there's a million different ways of doing it.
22: Yeah.
1: And the reason that the mole negro, why it's so elusive and kind of like the Cadillac of all moles, is because it utilizes a chile called chihuacle negro. And chihuacle negro is this dark, kind of like raisiny chile, and it's expensive and it's hard to find. And so to order to make a proper mole negro, you have to have the chihuacle negro. So
22: I was never afraid of playing in the kitchen and trying to find new things to get into.
1: With the mole poblano, right, Chris? I think the mole poblano might be, you know, the best one to go with.
0: I mean, the yellow mole I had was basically ground corn in a stock with lamb's neck. I mean, it wasn't anything like you'd expect. So, you know, almost anything goes. Well, Stephen, you sound like you're an adventurous guy, so.
22: I always like the idea of just trying to experiment with things.
0: Good luck.
22: It was good to talk to you guys.
0: Take care.
1: Thank you so much.
22: Thank you. Bye-bye.
0: Special thanks to Aaron Sanchez. You can learn more about his restaurants, books, and new projects at chefaronsanchez.com. 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After the break, life-changing salsas with Rick Martinez.

0: This is Millsteel Radio. I'm your host, Christopher Kimball. Next up, it's my interview with Rick Martinez. His new book is Salsa Daddy. Rick, welcome to Milk Street.
1: Thank you so much for having me. I've been a fan for many decades, so very good to meet you.
0: It doesn't make me feel old, really. It really doesn't.
1: It makes me feel old, too.
0: It's so. The decades. It's always the decades. So let's talk about Danny Kennedy, because there's a quote from you. I loved it, but when I was sick of seeing someone that did not look like me, that did not speak like me, represent what I was beginning to believe was my culture. So where does all of that stand in your mind today? Is that just a transitional moment in history where these cuisines, which were not well known among many Americans, became better known and now we're moving on to another phase? Or if you wrote a history in the 20th century of cooking, where would you put her in particular, Diana Kennedy?
1: I mean, I think relative to what she did for Mexican cuisine in the U.S., I think is invaluable. You know, she presented a view of Mexican cuisine in the U.S. that didn't exist before. Mm-hmm. And I also think that even for a lot of Mexicans, there weren't many people at that time that were writing down recipes and documenting processes and methods and ingredients. And in fact, not until later, there's a gentleman called Ricardo Muñoz Zarita that he's sort of the godfather of Mexican cuisine. And he spent, you know, over 20 years going around Mexico, traveling and documenting both the ingredients, the methods and the recipes. So I think that, you know, she probably represented a catalyst for both Mexicans and Americans. And, you know, like for a kid watching her program on PBS growing up, you know, I wanted to be her. I wanted to have that house in Michoacán. I wanted to go to the markets and cook that fresh food and understand the culture. As a boy that grew up in Texas during the 70s and 80s, the food that we ate, I thought was Mexican, not for any other reason other than, you know, people labeled us as that Mexican family. And so I just assumed that everything that we did was Mexican. And, you know, it wasn't until later that I found out that what we were actually eating was Tex-Mex food with a strong influence from the state of Nuevo León and Monterrey in particular, just because that was where my grandmother came from. So I think, you know, she and Rick Bayless were very foundational in terms of the understanding of regional Mexican cuisine, of documenting many, many recipes. And I think it laid the groundwork for people like me and other Mexican-American, other Mexican chefs and writers and cooks. So I think it's, you know, it's an important part of the culinary history of Mexican cuisine.
0: Well said. I thought that was, you know, I agree. So you came to food later in life. Mm-hmm. Many people go to culinary school, you know, instead of college or right after college, age 19 or 20. You were 40 years old. So what was it like being older and obviously more mature and already having a career in marketing? Was that easy for you because you were dedicated and were going to get a lot more out of that school than anybody else or not?
1: No, it was definitely harder. I mean, I think I had, you know, the benefit of wisdom and experience, but I also had ego and pride. You know, like I left a very cushy six-figure advertising salary. I left a beautiful apartment in Chelsea with views of the Hudson for, you know, a much more affordable, cheaper apartment. But, you know, I've heard a lot of chefs say this, that, you know, food chooses you. You don't choose food. And I think that's very true. You know, my parents, I had interviewed with the CIA, Culinary Institute of America, for, you know, several years in college. And my parents were always like, no, get your degree. Don't go into food. You can do that later. You know, get a good job. And so I did. And, you know, I don't regret it. I enjoyed advertising. I was good at it and I made money, but it got to the point where I just, you know, I literally thought, I don't want to be on my deathbed and have the regret that I never tried to be a professional cook. And I thought, you know, I'll do it. If it doesn't work, I can always go back to advertising. And that was sort of how I convinced myself.
0: So, okay, now we're going to your book, Salsa Daddy. So I think a lot of people are confused. You know, what is salsa? And you have a lot of different chapters to define it. Is it just a sauce, or does it mean something more specific than that?
1: I think it's sauce in the broadest definition of the word, right? So I think what Americans typically think of as a salsa is, you know, the dip or the condiment. Right. And that is definitely one part of it. But anything that is chopped vegetables, whether it's more like a salad or a slaw or a pico de gallo, those also qualify as salsas. Guacamoles, which is another category of salsas that have as their base an avocado, whether it's pourable or chunky or chopped or, you know, a paste, that qualifies as a salsa and a guacamole. But then, you know, as I was writing the book, because I had literally at any given moment between, you know, 10 and 15 quarts of salsa in my refrigerator and freezer, and every time I walked up to a neighbor of mine, they were like, no, go away. We don't want any more salsa. I was stuck with all this salsa and I could not throw it away. And so I started using them as meal prep and, you know, just for myself and also to get rid of them so I could have, you know, more fridge space. And then I was like, wow, this actually makes weeknight cooking really easy. When you don't have to chop anything, you can literally just grab a cup of salsa and throw it in rice or with ground beef or with a chicken and braise it, bake it, glaze it on the grill. It just makes life so much easier. And I think that's what a lot of Mexicans do.
0: So let's just talk about the different categories. You have smashed, cooked, blended, sweet, pickled, and special. So if you could just give us a beginner's guide to the basic types of salsas would be helpful.
1: Yeah. So take it from the perspective of the cook. So, you know, the easiest way to make salsa is just to smash it, right? You don't even need a blender. So, you know, get a fork, a rock, a mortar and pestle, you know, a big spoon and go at it. And I also think that, you know, the smashed they're very foundational to Mexican cuisine. And they've existed for hundreds of years, right? So like the first tacos were made by the ancient civilizations, Aztecs and Mayans, and they were also grinding chilies and making salsas to pour over them or to serve with them. So it's so much a part of this culture and this cuisine. And then, you know, the picadas, the chopped salsas, I think are very familiar to people in the U.S. The pico de gallo is like probably the most notable one. But again, pico de gallo and chopped salsas are a category in and of themselves. And so depending on where you are in the country and what you have access to, it can be chopped fruits, it can be chopped cactus, it can be, you know, chopped cabbage. And those make up they provide a level of texture that is really nice on certain dishes or in a taco or in a burrito. And then, you know, the blended, I would say probably the majority of people in Mexico use a blender to make just about everything, whether it's a salsa de mesa, which is a, you know, sort of the dip of the condiment, or moles, guisos. And those are frankly the easiest. I probably make those most often.
0: So getting your molcajete glassy smooth, how do you do that?
1: So my grandfather, when I was probably like 19, gave me a molcajete. And I thought, you just started using it. And he also gave me a bag of rice and said, you need to grind this rice into a fine powder with your molcajete. And I was like, are you kidding me? Come on. So basically what you need to do, you put a few tablespoons of rice into a molcajete and then you just grind it. And what will end up happening is the powder will start to turn gray because what you're doing is you're grinding out all of the volcanic rock, all the rough edges. And then you just brush that out put a little bit more rice, and you do that again. And so what you want to do is you want to grind rice a little bit at a time until the rice powder is actually white and not gray. And that's how you get that really nice, smooth finish. And then, you know, over time, you are continually grinding and you're smoothing it out and smoothing it out. My mother, she got her mulcahete when she got married in 1963. And then at some point,

0: pulled out another one and said, here you go. Here's some more cumin, grind it. I was like, okay.
1: Okay. So if you go to a taqueria in Mexico City and, you know, they have all the toppings, et cetera, but then they give you like half a dozen salsas, right?
0: Mm-hmm.
1: Is the concept of a salsa to mix and match with different salsas? Or I think some people think of it, well, I'll, you know, this dish gets salsa matcha, but it sounds like you're saying that very often people might use two or three salsas at the same time.
0: Yeah, it's all a matter of personal preference. And honestly, I love that a lot about Mexican cuisine. I feel like in some ways it's almost like, you know, banchan, and, you know, you're getting little bowls of lots of different things. And whether it's a taco or a bowl of pozole, you're customizing that dish to your personal taste. Or maybe, you know, you're trying a combination on this taco and then the next taco, you're going to change it up, which I often do. And I think that's part of the fun of Mexican cuisine.
1: So some of these recipes really got me excited. Salsa Tejana's, Texas salsa, roasted peaches, charred habanero, and toasted pecans. I mean, that's exciting as a concept. So are these things that exist in the world before you, or did you make this one up?
0: No, I made that one up. You know, I grew up in Texas, and my father grew pecan trees and peach trees. And so every summer we would harvest the peaches, and my mom would make peach pies and cobblers. And every fall we would harvest the pecans, and my mom and my dad both would make pralines and pecan pies. And so I had this idea, like, I want to, you know, as an homage to my upbringing and my father, I wanted to create a salsa that combined those two things, which I love and adore. And I was like, wow, this is so good. I immediately thought, I need carnitas with this. I need pork, because pork loves fruit.
1: Right.
0: And I think, you know, that's a spirit that I want people to have when they read this book. You know, like, use the recipes as a guide, but then change it up. Use the fruit or the vegetables that you like, that you have, that are in season. I believe that if you use the things that are going to make you happy, that salsa is going to be delicious.
1: Yeah, there were a lot of, I'll just run through others, you know, cucumber, jicama, and orange, cucumber, tomatillo, poblano. You do a marmalade, berries, ginger, and chili de arbol, which sounds great. But you also talked about a salsa you had with caramelized onions and serranos. Yes. Where did you have that, and why was it such a sort of key moment for you?
0: So that is at a taqueria in Mexico City called Trompo Imperial. And so imagine the most sublime caramelized onions that you would make for a French onion soup, but with the addition of caramelized serranos. Mm. So it was like this really sublimely smooth. It just kind of blew my mind. I'd never seen anything like that. You know, and I've visited every state in this country. I've visited probably over 500 cities and small towns in Mexico. And I asked him, like, where did this inspiration come? And it was just like, you know, I love caramelized onions and I wanted to do that. And it just changed the way I thought about salsas, right? You know, it's like, there are no rules. If you like something and you want to make it hot and spreadable or pourable, do it. Have fun.
1: Rick, it's been fun. Thank you so much. I really appreciate it.
0: No, it's been such a pleasure. Thank you so much for having me.
1: That was Rick Martinez, author of Salsa Daddy. Salsa is a word that covers a lot of ground, from a strawberry jalapeno salsa to salsas with nuts, tomatoes, tomatillos, fermented lemons, and they can be red or green or almost any other color. In the world of food, many words are confusing. A tortilla in Spain is actually an egg potato omelet. Gravy can mean white or brown, thick or thin. And chips in England, of course, are French fries. Let's face it, cooking is confusing, and I would add occasionally violent. We whip egg whites, we beat butter and sugar, crack eggs, punch down yeast bread, and scald milk. So the next time you grind or crush your salsa, remember that you have to break eggs to make an omelet. 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Coming up, the secret history of avocados.

0: I'm Christopher Kimball. You're listening to Milk Street Radio. Right now, it's time to take a few more calls with my special guest co-host, Aaron Sanchez.
1: Welcome to Milk Street. Who's calling?
2: Hi, my name's Jen Hansen. I've been a fan going back to, you know, even Iron Chef America. I'm freaking out a bit, but I'm calm. So the question that I have is about cooking peppers.
1: Yep.
2: And keeping the skins on versus removing them. If I'm sauteing peppers, like peppers and onions for sausages, I'll slice the peppers but leave the skins on to cook them. And it's never been an issue. In fact, I would never even think to peel a pepper. But if I'm making something like a chili verde, the recipe often calls for the skins to be removed. And I like to, you know, feel all chefy. I'll put it on my, you know, my open flame and char them, and then I'll put them in a bowl under some plastic wrap to let them steam. So I guess my questions are, first, why do some recipes remove the pepper skins? And then I think my follow-up question would be, what's your recommended way to remove the skins at home? Because it's fun to do it on the open flame, but it kind of makes a big mess.
1: Yeah, that's a great question. First of all peppers for me should be roasted. You know, they have that waxy outside skin, so it doesn't take anything to put them on a griddle or put them on, you know, the open flame, put them in a paper bag, and then once they sweat and they steam, then just take a knife, like a small paring knife, and you don't have to get your hands, but it has to be when they're still warm, and then just kind of peel off the skin and the seeds. But I hate when people roast vegetables and then they wash them. That's the worst thing you could do. You went through all of that trouble to roast these peppers, and then you're going to wash them and wash all that flavor away. So as much as you can, just try to take the skins off with a knife or with hands and rinsing your hands away from the pepper, and then julienne those, and you'll see a big difference. No one's ever going to complain off of roasted pepper. And the second part of your question, I'm sorry?
2: I guess the other question was why sometimes you don't have to remove the skin, or the recipe doesn't say to remove it. But I think you just answered it by saying you'd always roast the pepper.
1: Yeah, Chris?
0: Well, I'll chime in for a second. I mean, if it's a small, like, serrano chili pepper, and I'm making a salsa, so I'm charring a few plum tomatoes, some white onion, a couple cloves of garlic, maybe a dried guajillo, a fresh serrano, I would not peel a small chili because I want that char, and it's only a small part of the total, so it's not going to make anything too bitter. If it's a recipe with a ton of peppers of some kind and you have a lot of skin, maybe that's different. But if it's one or two small chili peppers, I'm not going to bother skinning it. And I want the char anyway, because that's kind of the point of that exercise, right, is charring vegetables, throwing them in a blender with a little water, putting them in a saucepan, reducing it down a little. I want the char. And I think, in fact, now, if a recipe calls for a can of tomatoes, I very often make that classic Mexican salsa, you know, instead of the tomatoes. And the difference is like night and day. I mean, it's just amazing. I didn't really think it made a big difference until I started doing it myself. And it's amazing. So I like the charred skin personally.
1: Yeah, and the only reason I went there, Chris, was the idea, because she was talking about sausage and pepper sandwiches. And that's the only reason my head went there. But you're right. Absolutely. Yeah. I mean, if you have a couple chiles there, and, you know, I mean, of course, you're not going to remove that, but.
0: If you had some big sweet peppers, yeah, that would be different.
2: It makes a lot of sense. And I will say that I am guilty of going through all the work of charring the pepper, making the big mess, letting them steam, and then putting them under my faucet while I peel the skin off. And so maybe that's why I've never understood the point of doing it.
1: Yeah.
2: It sounds like I had a fatal error in my process.
1: And doing the plastic bag, because when they sweat, all that beautiful natural pepper juice drips to the bottom of that little bag. And that's money. It's like pepper au jus.
0: Yeah. That's a good point. I like that. Serrano au jus.
1: Yeah, there you go.
0: Jen, does that answer your question?
2: It does. Yeah, that was great. It helped me a lot.
0: All right, Jen. Thank you so much. It's been a pleasure.
2: I appreciate it.
0: Thanks.
1: Thank you so much.
2: Thank you. Take care. Bye-bye.
0: 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If you have a question about mole or tortillas, give us a ring. 855-426-9843. 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
3: My name is Dean, and I live in Fargo, North Dakota. And my question is about masa dumplings. I love masa harina, and I love the taste of corn and everything. And I found some recipes online. One was from Rick Bayless for masa dumplings. I've made them, and they're very tasty, but they're to me, more reminiscent of a matzo ball. They're not tough, but they're dense. And I've found another recipe. I haven't made it yet, but one that has baking powder in it, and it's more like the dumplings that I'm familiar with, where you would spoon this onto top of a stew and it would steam rather than poach. So I'm wondering, I want to make something authentic, but what would be a nice light masa dumpling that you would recommend?
0: I'll start and say I like light dumplings, and like in Austria, the classic dumplings are torn up, you know, rolls with some egg, etc. That's how they do it, and then they poach it in chicken stock or something for 5 or 10 minutes. And I would think adding eggs to the masa might help, and baking powder, as you suggested. But I think if you're dealing with essentially, you know, corn flour as a base, it's going to be on the heavier side. But eggs and baking powder would certainly help. Aran?
1: Yeah, they're called chocolates. And, you know, you use them typically in a chile atole. And they're found a lot in Veracruz, in the mountains. So Veracruz has the coast, and then they have the mountain region where there's a lot of, like, wild seps and chanterelles and greens. And they're little masa dumplings, and sometimes they'll put hoja santa or a cuyo in it as well to flavor it up. But, you know, the thing is, the only way to do it with that is you have to have fresh masa, in my opinion. You can't do it with dry masa. And be generous with the lard in that. You know, my mom's tamale recipe would work, which is 4 cups of masa harina to 2 cups home-rendered lard, whipped, 1 cup of warm stock. So if you use that recipe, it'll be money every time, even if you make these little dumplings.
3: Well, okay? That sounds great. Yeah, we do render our own lard. That was another reason I wanted to make some masa dumplings.
1: Yeah, absolutely. So do that, and then absolutely freeze your lard, let it come up to room temperature, whip it, let it come up to like almost like egg white peaks, and then fold that into your masa harina. It's obviously seasoned prior to, and then add your stock, and that's a perfect tamale recipe. And then it also works for the little masa dumplings.
3: Well, that sounds great, because I just love the taste of masa meal, and this sounds like it would get me on my way.
1: Yes, sir.
0: So, Dean, do you raise your own pigs? Do you out and buy leaf lard? What do you do?
3: No, we buy our meat from a regenerative farm here in North Dakota. They have pastured pigs and grass-fed beef, and I can get my lard, you know, in big chunks, and then I grind it up and render it at 300 degrees, and the little chicharrones that are in there from the skin are the added little reward for going through the effort.
1: Exactly.
0: Yeah, there you go. Dean, thank you so much for calling. Appreciate it.
3: Yeah, thanks very much. I appreciate it.
1: Thank you so much.
0: Take care. This is Milk Street Radio. Last up today, I'm joined by Sarah Alaback and Monique Parsons. Their new book, all about avocados, is called Green Gold. Sarah and Monique, welcome to Milk Street.
4: Thank you, Chris.
5: Yeah, thanks. We're thrilled to be here.
0: I would say the history of the avocado is about as complicated as the wars of the 19th century. I mean, I just get completely lost. So let's start at the beginning. What are the basic varieties of avocado? And are there other varieties other than Haas, for example, or Fuerte, that we should know about that are up and coming?
5: Yes, indeed. There are over 1,000 named varieties of avocados. So the variety that we see all over the United States now is the Haas variety, and it was named after a postman from Pasadena and had a chance seedling tree that grew up in his orchard. But there are so many interesting varieties. Part of our process in researching this history was learning about this great diversity that most of us don't have a chance to experience.
0: So the Fuerte was the number one avocado to what, the 1960s or something?
6: Until about 1972, right?
5: I think it was 1973.
6: Or 73, okay.
5: Yeah, 73 has surpassed the Fuerte as the favorite avocado. And there was a lot of push in the industry at that time, and Calavo being the first. It started as a cooperative, but the company that formed to market and sell avocados to Americans, they were really pushing for standardization. So I think there were dozens of varieties being grown and picked in the 30s, 40s, 50s as the industry grew. but the effort to standardize was kind of winning out by that time. And the farmers found that the hass just grew better. It was a little more reliable. You know, there's a professor at the University of California Riverside campus, Mary Lou Arpaia. She is a big believer in celebrating and enjoying the diversity of avocados that are out there. But at the same time, she's like, Hass is a great avocado. It's hard to beat. It's got a nice thick skin. The pit is a good medium size. So there's usually a good amount of flesh. Like we've seen avocados with these massive pits and very little flesh. So it hangs on the tree a nice long time, which allows the farmers to kind of time when they're going to have them picked because they won't ripen until they're picked. And it's tasty. So it does have a lot going for it.
0: Well, let's talk about tasty. So I eat a lot of avocados. You know, I'm a huge fan. But Americans, I'm kind of surprised because Americans like big flavors, right? You know, we like chili dogs, right? but avocados, they're very subtle. So why are we eating, what, 3 billion pounds of avocados in 2023? Why do Americans like avocados if they're a very, very mild flavor? Is it just texture? Is it the color is great? I mean, what's going on?
6: It's the richness. It's the richness. The oil content is actually what makes an avocado a craving people have. I would suggest you begin eating avocados plain without any seasoning. That was actually a challenge in the early years of the industry to get people to just take a bite, but then go back for more.
0: You're still saying avocados have a very mild taste, though, if you have to taste it three times.
6: For me, they have a strong taste. And I really think it's from writing this book. I started reading about plant explorers who traveled with avocados and corn tortillas, and that was about it. And I was always a person who liked a lot of spice or salt on my avocados, but I started eating them plain with plain corn tortillas. And I'm an addict now. So I love plain avocados on salty food like pizza or on takeout that's salty. It just adds the bulk and kind of density that you feel in butter.
0: Okay. Well, that's a fair comment.
6: And actually, it was marketed as butter by the Calavo company when Calavo first came out. They called it the butter fruit.
0: So let's talk about the recipes. Like, what were some of the recipes people were eating them back, you know, in 1914?
6: Right.
0: Now, one of the recipes, or someone tried, I think you said, to bake an avocado like a potato,
6: yes,
0: which obviously did not work out too well.
6: Oh.
0: But what were some of the better ideas out there?
6: So avocado toast does date back to 1915.
0: Really?
6: The California Avocado Association, when they had their inaugural meeting, they served avocado on small squares of hot toast with a little salt and pepper. But along with that, they were serving avocados with caviar, avocado cocktails. They also went a little bit crazy with the dessert stuff.
0: Yeah, I saw one of those, yeah.
6: Yeah, one of them is avocado and chopped dates beaten in whipped cream, slightly sweetened. Avocado ice cream, they were doing that then.
0: Well, that's not bad. Nothing wrong with avocado ice cream.
6: Oh, there's nothing wrong with any of this. It's all delicious.
5: I mean, one of the recipes I love finding, it's mentioned in the book, but just hopping back to Mexico, because I think when we think of like, oh, what do we think of avocados as Mexican food, as a garnish, as guacamole, but there was a cookbook that came out of Michoacán in 1896 that was written by a woman, Vicenta Torres del Rubio was her name, and she was the first woman to publish a cookbook in Mexico. And she had recipes with avocados with a walnut salsa. There was another one, avocados stuffed with sardines, like really just creative, different, unusual ways of using the avocados going back that far in Mexico, which I found really fascinating too.
0: So help me out here. I go to the supermarket and there's big piles of avocados and I'm like everybody else. I like a handle about 40 of them because they're all hard. And then there's some that are obviously too ripe. So is this an issue with avocados that they go from rock-like to ripe?
6: Pretty much.
0: Very quickly. Sometimes I buy four or five and on day two, they're all super soft.
5: Yeah.
0: So is this just in my imagination?
6: No. I think it depends on a lot of things. Probably where you're buying your fruit, maybe the sizes. I've had to wait 2 weeks for them to get ripe enough.
5: And part of what's happening is most avocados that we get in the stores now are pre-ripened. So this goes back to studies that the University of California did in the early 90s, testing consumers and realizing like, hey, people would much rather have an avocado that's ready to eat in a couple of days than one that's rock hard and takes days and days to ripen. And so there are ripening rooms at some of the larger...
0: What, that have special gases?
5: Exactly. Ethylene gas, which is right. What's naturally emitted. People get kind of freaked out when they hear that sometimes, but it's what's naturally emitted by fruit as it ripens. Right. So the ethylene gas sort of speeds up the process. But one of the chefs that I spoke with was Rick Bayless.
0: Yeah.
5: And he is very particular about his avocados. So he only deals with one produce supplier here in Chicago. It's called Gonzalez Produce. And I went to visit them at like 4 a.m. one day when the avocados were coming in and being trucked around. And I saw their ripening rooms, and they really have it down to a science. They can have a customer say like, please deliver me avocados that will ripen in 3 days. Please bring me ones that will ripen in 2 days. And it all depends on how long they're kept in the ethylene, at what temperature they're kept and so forth.
0: The last little thing I really enjoyed reading was there was a clay oven from Mayan sites near Guatemala City where in the hearth they realized that avocado seeds were used as fuel. So it's a food, but it's also fuel.
5: Yeah. One of the really lovely things was Wilson Popino, who was sort of a pioneer in the industry in the U.S., his daughter is a really famous archaeologist in Guatemala, and she was involved in a dig at one of these Mayan sites near Guatemala City, and they found these charred avocado seeds that had been used. She said they were about the size of limes, and they were in the ovens, and so they had been used as fuel, which was super interesting. And there was also a study that came out. This didn't make our book, but it came out just within the last few months saying that something like 7,500 years ago, there's now evidence from archaeological sites in Honduras that people were cultivating avocados. And over time, as they've used carbon dating to figure out how old these avocado seeds were, they progressively got bigger and they found remnants of the peel getting thicker. And it was evidence that people were selecting for larger fruit. Before corn, people were cultivating avocados in what's now Latin America. So it is. It's really fascinating.
0: Sarah Monique, thank you. It's been a pleasure. Thank you so much.
6: Thank you, Chris.
5: It's really great to talk to you, Chris. Thanks so much.
0: That was Sarah Alaback and Monique Parsons, authors of Green Gold. That's it for today. 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